Yeah. We want you to come on and go with us on this trip. We're going everywhere. Y'all ready to go? Let me know you're ready to go. Our bassist, Henry Pete Pearson, is gonna set it up.

0: Robert Shy on the drums. Ron Burton on the piano. And Habau on percussion instruments. My name is Rasan, and we'd like for you to sit back and get on the train with us and go to all the places that we're gonna go to. When you wanna get off, just let somebody know, and we'll stop the train and throw you off. I think for the first time in Western history of music, as far as reeds are concerned, I think this might be the first time that you will hear this kind of thing going on. It's splitting the mind in two parts. You know what I mean? It's like making one part of your mind say ooh blah dee, and make the other part of your mind say, what does he mean? In other words, it's two different melodies. We're gonna play that old apple pie melody for you, Sentimental Journey, and that real debatable melody. They say that Dvorak was a black man, but the white people say he's a white man.
1: What do you say?
0: I say I don't give a damn. What is that? So first you'll hear the one old apple pie melody, and then you'll hear the other melody from the New World Symphony, and then we're going to put them together. And if you don't hear both of them at the same time, simultaneously, that means all together in one mouth, you better go get an ear examination.

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reminds me of when a chick looks at you and says, but we'll always be good friends. That's also the same kind of comment they make about the short, fat girls with pimples, but she has a very nice personality. She's awful broad of beam, but her eyes sparkle. Interesting world of Gene Shepherd. What is this? The radio station. Call it the radio. Oh. You really find my world interesting. That reminds me of Phil Tonkin, who always comes on and says, now the world of news. Is this that separate from the world? You know, it's another world of news.

come on, that's enough of that jazz. All right, Eddie, all right, kill it, for crying out loud. Have you ever had the feeling that it's all carved out of a bar of Ivory soap, and it's 99 and 44 one-hundredths percent pure, but oh boy, that 56 one-hundredths of a percent that ain't pure, oh, look out. Yes, yes, stay tuned for the gingerbread man, who'll follow in just a moment with raisin eyes. And currents for buttons. Stay tuned. This is the interesting world. Well, all right, it is interesting. Now, as long as we've got to do it now. See, he's put it right up to me. He's put it plainly up to me. I have to make my world interesting. Why, is my world different from your rotten world out there? Huh? Why, what kind of a world you live in? I suppose, well, I don't know, for crying out loud. There's something that's been bugging me for about the last 24 hours. Well, actually, let's say the last 400 years, to be honest with you. The first time I realized that I was being bugged, we'll keep that for later. After the station break, when the women and children have left, we're liable to say it tonight. I mean, what a kick in the thing that was. Interesting one, Jesus, crying out loud. And stay tuned for Jovial Laugh a Minute, friendly, reliable, sober John Gambling. He'll tell you about the news. He's very good on the time. Well, we'll be here, and we'll be here, you know. It's very hard. It's a funny thing. The other night, there was a German girl listened to the program, a friend of mine, she says, I was understanding all of everything that Mr. Shepard was saying, but I could not figure out why he was laughing. And there ain't a single man jack of us, not a single man jack of us Americans who did not know why I was laughing, you know. It's just it's the joke, you know. The joke, chick, girl. Yes. I guess that's the difference between us and the Europeans. They don't know about the joke. They take it seriously. It's funny how many people, they take things very seriously. They really believe that a playwright is saying something about the world over there in Europe, you know. Yes, indeed. Well, I was not understanding what he was saying there, but for heaven's sake, oh, forget it now. Woo!

Cut it out. That stopped you, didn't it, baby? Anytime you start blowing something out through your nose, the chicks will listen. When it comes out of your head, they don't know what you're talking about. Very true. Do you want me to try another chorus of that? I haven't blown the nose slit. Now, wait, hold it there for just a minute before we go any further. There's something that has been bugging me now. Let's see. I will award the Brass Fig McGee for anybody who can get me off the hook. This has been really a pain in the thing tonight. No, I'll tell you what happened. This afternoon, I'm sitting in the middle of an important meeting. Now, Chick, listen to this now. I'm sitting in a very important meeting, see? And everybody's making the sounds, you know, they're making important meetings, and girls are coming in with coffee, you know, that kind of thing. And everyone's pretending like it's serious, and they're nodding. I have trouble in meetings like that. I really do. There's a look in the eye. You'd be surprised that when I first came here, now, those of you who might not know this, I'll tell you some ancient history. When I first came at WOR, they thought I was, I don't know what it was, they thought that I believed it too, or something. I had a look in the eye, maybe, I don't know what it was, maybe I was skinnier or something, but they, or fatter, I think it was. But when I came here first at WOR, they used to seriously say to me, well, got a very good idea about you following John Gambling in the morning, and you come out with these records, show tunes and stuff. Well, I would sit there in these meetings, and it began to develop, apparently, it was a mutual thing, you know, mutual distrust builds very easily and rapidly, that somehow I wasn't with it, I don't know, and it was graphically, I thought I would grow out of it, you know what I mean? I thought I would grow up to be Bill McCormick, and begin to really, you know, believe in sales and all that stuff, and the charts, and the to really seriously read Advertising Age, and really honestly and seriously read it. You know, I think a kid reading Mad Magazine is getting more information about the world, and certainly he's getting more about people than if he reads the next 50 years of Ad Age. You know what I mean? Have you looked at it recently, Eddie? Any of the broadcasting? You know, it's very difficult for me to even, I can't get past the first page and one of those things in my head starts to buzz. Well, I'm sitting today in this very important meeting. Now, it's an uptown meeting, and it's one of these meeting places, you know, where they have wall-to-wall carpeting that runs all the way up the walls and runs over the ceiling and starts back down again, you know, that kind of a place. It's all like a little cocoon all wrapped up and plunked right here in the middle of this madhouse, Manhattan. And all these mad men were sitting around. And they had just returned from a lunch, and you could just hear their girdles popping and their stays. And once in a while, you'd hear some guy's stomach bellows out with that three bottles of fine old wine he's had and 17 martinis. And we're all sitting there with the guy. See, I was not at the luncheon. They were. So they had the glazed look of guys who have just escaped from Michael's Pub after a 17-hour service. You know, those lunches are no longer lunches. They're a religious service. It's a kind of togetherness. A kind of belief in ham hocks and filet of sole that far transcends anything that you'll find at most of the Madison Avenue or Park Avenue churches on Sunday. So we're sitting there, and once in a while you hear the stomachs go blah, blah, blah, blah, blah. And of course, one thing they do have in these meeting rooms, they usually have a quiet sound of Muzak playing in the background, so you can not hear the more embarrassing sounds that are really actually what life is about. And all the while, the band is playing Tea for Two, you know, those things that Muzak comes out. They're not really playing that stuff. It's like it's all muffled through cheesecloth or something. It's just like little snatches of forgotten things. It's going, and everybody's sitting there, and we're talking about a gigantic project. Well, if I had 50 cents for every meeting I have attended in the past 5 years alone here in Manhattan, I could build myself the wildest place you ever saw off the coast of Maine. Just for the meetings I have been in that got nowhere beyond the third cup of coffee that the chick brought in. You never hear any more about it the next day, the year after. You know, they just continue around and this stuff. And it's like a gigantic game that's being played by everybody. You wonder how anything ever gets on, you know? I'd like to be once in a meeting where it actually happened, where the movie was produced or the play was done. Or the show got on television, but it's just a continual thing. And there is a kind of, you know, one of the most important ground rules, if you're going to play the game, is to always at least
present the outward appearance to everybody around you that you believe that what everyone is talking about, they're really talking about it, and furthermore, that it's actually going to happen. Why, I'll tell you, J.B., I can see it now. When we come out, 9:30 would be a good time, Channel 7. Now look, here's the way it works. The titles, a long shot down Madison Avenue, you see, at dawn, you got it? And the titles, come on, Socko, there they come. And everybody's sitting there nodding, blah, blah, blah, if you hear a stomach go, you know, and the eyeballs are glazed from the martinis, and it's all a big, wonderful game. And, of course, what's interesting is that they spend a lot of money on this game, too, you know. Somebody will say, let's get up a presentation. Well, then everybody starts that, and it goes on for another 4 months. It's like an enormous game of everybody cutting out dials. They spend money like water, other people's dough, you see. And the part of the game they're playing, the guys that provide the dough, is that they have to believe it's going to happen, too, because it's all tax-deductible. And it's one big, wonderful game. And the sponsor comes in from New York. He comes in from places like Cleveland, usually Cincinnati, the soap companies. You know, he flies all the way in, and he sits down and has a serious talk with Rita Gam at a musical. And, you know, that kind of thing. It's all provided. Oh, wonderful. Just a lot of wonderful game. Well, I'm sitting in the middle of the game this afternoon, and they're talking away there, and for a while I'm following the thread. You know, it's much more difficult to follow the thread of one of these meetings than to follow, say, Waiting for Godot. Waiting for Godot makes a devil a lot more sense than the average meeting in the average ad agency. Literally, it does. It really honestly does, because Godot, at least Beckett, is dealing with something that's out there. These guys are dealing with the kind of a... It's like they're trying to build an enormous air force out of kites. Wet kites, you see, with no string. And we're sitting there, and it's going on and on and on, and it's droning, and the music is going, and you can hear the girl once in a while, burp, and a little thing buzzes on JB's desk, burp, and he picks it up, and he says, yeah, any of you guys, how about coffee? Any of you guys want anything from downstairs? Yeah, okay. Well, then, of course, we go through the Danish routine, everybody. This is part, it punctuates the meeting, just like a steady obligato, the Danish. Danish? Yeah. Oh, chicken salad. Yeah, hey, Madge, can you order some chicken salad down? Yeah, bring it up. You want mayonnaise? Yeah. Okay, yeah, Chucky, yeah, fine, okay. He puts the thing down, and we start. It's a wonderful life, I'll tell you. It's a great life. To those of you who've never been in one of these, it's not as deadly as Jack Lemmon would lead you to believe. I don't think Lemmon's ever been in any of these things. You know, that is another fascinating aspect of it, that when guys in the movies write about it, they've never been in them, you know, really, because they're really doing the movies. They've never sat in these endless, wonderful games that go on along Lexington Avenue at 3, 4 o'clock in the afternoon. Oh, ladies, if you're listening, that's what your old man calls work. That's working. That's what he's doing when he's down here. If he tells you, oh, my God, I'm all just knocked out. Well, he's bloated with Danish and with martinis. And that'll knock anybody out, you know, and it enlarges the liver and everything else. That's, so he comes in and says, oh, I just got a cork off. And he comes in. Of course, he's half bagged. It's all there, you know. And that's work. That's called work, in case you're wondering what they do down there. Well, I'm sitting in one of these things today, and it's going on. And it's one of those great afternoons. You know, the air conditioning is working perfectly. It's the never-never land of no climate, too. That's part of it. That lends itself to the Oz aspect. It's never cold. It's never hot. It's never anything, really. And the people are all totally... What I think adds to it is the fact that almost everybody is totally sexless. Indeed. There's nothing more sexless than a really sharp, young, hard-hitting Dartmouth graduate, Madison Avenue assistant junior account exec. He's totally sexless because, you know, if you have a specific sex, that's in itself subversive. It's controversial, literally. It is, because the large numbers of the women in these agencies have no discernible. They're just angry people. They don't have any sexual problems. There's angry people, that's all. And so it's all one big thing, and it's like, do you remember the Mad Tea Party sequence? Well, what sex actually is a dormouse? You know, they're just sitting there with a thing on his head, you know. And an insane rabbit doesn't have any actual thing. So you get the feeling like it's caterpillars that are talking, and oysters are saying things, and old walruses are talking. It goes on, and I'm in the middle of it all. Of course, I'm the same. Actually, my role is sort of as a carp. I'm a kind of a carp there.
And I go quack, quack once in a while, and then they go quack, quack, quack, quack, quack, quack, quack, quack, quack, and it goes on and on. Everybody's sort of patting each other on the stomach, and boop, you hear, and then somebody says, how about some Danish? And then up comes the Danish, and two guys always order bicarb. And, oh, yes, that bloop, and then you get some more action, and we're sitting there. Lady, if I'm sickening you, I'm just trying to describe to you reality. Speaking of the sick, this is WOR AM and FM New York, talking about mad tea parties. Have you ever sat in on a sales meeting here on Monday? Oh, wow. Well, that's where I got my early training. Right here, this is, oh, yes, oh, indeed. I owe a lot to Bob Leader. I owe a lot. I learned how to skate on thin ice. And, oh, yes, I can do beautiful tricks on thin ice, too. As a matter of fact, I learned to skate on plain, ordinary water. No ice at all. Just skate, you know. Skate on air, as a matter of fact. Well, oh, yes, most guys in along Madison Avenue and Lexington Avenue are defying all known laws of gravity. They are staying above water. They are staying in the air with absolute, it's like the bee, you know. How they can't figure out how the bee flies? Well, about 99.9% of the guys along the avenue do not know how they stay in action. They have no talent. They have nothing going for them except a lot of wing flapping. You know, their wings go like mad. And they have defied all known laws of aerodynamics. Well, there I am, see, skating along on the air. And everybody else is skating either on thin ice or they're swimming underwater in petroleum jelly. Vaseline to you. So we're sitting there, and the music is going, and the chick keeps coming in and out with the Danish, and oh, it's a wonderful afternoon. And you know, they have a special kind of lighting now that simulates sunlight in some of these really chic mad avenues. Have you seen that new kind of lighting? It simulates the light, and you can adjust it. You see in the back, they have a knob. You can adjust it for twilight over Tahiti. You can adjust it for things like long dawn over Key West, you know, that kind of thing. Or you can have thunder clouds over the Bronx when you really want to have trouble. You know, blah, blah, blah, blah, blah, and everybody, of course, they're working the thing back there. And we're sitting there, and it's going. You know, that's how they get you out of some of these places when the meetings are going on too long and JB doesn't know how to figure out how to throw everybody out of the office because he's got to catch the 3:47 home. Well, yeah, you know what they do? The girl, he presses a button, see, and the girl changes the lighting in the place to thunder over the Bronx. And everybody gets a vague feeling of insecurity, you know, and you know you got to get out of there. You don't know why. You don't even know the lighting's changed. And the music subtly changes, you know. Things like the March of the Cataclysmic Giants, you know. it's things like, you know, they take these terrible mood musics from these rotten Class B movies. Something comes out of the speaker, boom, boom, boom, boom, boom. And the next thing you know, boy, you're in that elevator and you're doggone glad to be there, that's all. And JB's on his way to the 3:47. Well, now, you want to know what happened to me today? Well, what happens to you in the middle of one of these insanity sessions is that you will find yourself thinking about other things. Almost invariably, the mind of man is not capable of more than, I'd say, about 9 or 10 milliseconds of attention span on any given piece of chicanery that he's about to perpetrate. That separates the guys that really make it from the rest of us. They are the opposite. Their mind is 1,000% on whatever nuttiness they're about to perpetrate, like make $1 billion, at least 7 hours out of a possible 7.5. You know, they're just like they're insanity. Well, we're the rest of us are us. You know, we're dreaming. Things are going on. How many hours a day do you spend just sort of fluttering around in your mind? You know, going from just, you know, like in the woods. You know, you're fluttering around and you keep thinking, wow, wouldn't it be great? Whoopee, woo, wow. And then you fly around a little bit and then you hang on the chandelier a while. You know, and then you talk on the phone and then you scratch your foot and, you know, it's life. That's what's called life, you know, just existing. And then you take a shower for a minute. You're really hung up. You know, looking for the soap. That is a very That is an achievement for a while. That gives you something that is definite. You look for the soap. Have you ever seen old ladies over at the Horn and Hard Art? They will spend 15 minutes lining up their forks and knives. I saw an old lady one day spread a little paper napkin out. Just she had one little bowl of beans, you know, and she had a little bowl of cabbage or something, and a couple of slices of bread and a cup of coffee. Well, she spent 15 minutes getting ready to eat it.
spreading out the little napkin, you know, and she'd lay her little fork down there, and then she gets up and goes over and gets a salt shake and brings it back so it's just right, and she moves her chair back and forth, and then she takes her handkerchief out and wipes the knife off. Well, I'm watching this orchestration of non-activity going on, and she's terribly involved in it, you know. It's really absolutely, because she has absolutely nothing else to involve her skull with. Well, it goes on and on. Well, have you ever been in an ad agency when they're talking about how the credits are going to come on? Exactly the same situation. You know, on and on and on they go, and they talk about the mood music, and they talk about who's going to handle what, and they go on, who's going to make the phone calls, and all the while nobody's talking about what the show is going to say, you know, because they have no idea, none whatsoever. So we're sitting here, you know, and this little lady is putting the salt, and I keep thinking about this. Well, this afternoon, I am in the middle of this madhouse, and I'm enjoying it. I must say this. I'm not anti this. I love these things. They're wonderful. It's a folk rite of today, and I'm as religious as anybody. And I certainly enjoy religious experiences along Madison Avenue. It's a kind of dynamic togetherness, a kind of worshiping of something. I can't quite figure it out, but it's there. And J.B. presides over it. Well, at about a half an hour after the thing got underway, something started to nag at my skull, and there I knew it was happening right away. I knew it was happening. You know, when an actor is walking around on the stage, I can tell you this as an actor, when you're walking around the stage, as long as your concentration is total, you can fool anybody. You can make them think you are Hamlet, as long as your concentration is great. But the minute in the middle of a speech, something distracts you, and you are not, forget it. Well, I'm sitting there, and I got the same look on my face. And, you know, my eyes are just as glazed as anybody else's. And, you know, I'm going quack, quack once in a while like everyone else. But my concentration was gone, and I did not know it. That's a thing that an actor never knows either, really, that his concentration is gone. It's very hard to know. Well, what was happening was, for some nutty reason, through my mind is going the sound of a tune. Just like that, and I know one thing about it. It was the theme of a soap opera. Well, now that's significant right there. I don't know what a psychiatrist would say about that, or an analyst. I mean, I'm getting soap opera themes while I'm sitting in the middle of a gigantic soap opera episode on Madison Avenue. You know, one thing you must know about these dreams, just like the Mad Tea Party in Alice in Wonderland. These people take these things deadly seriously because it is their work. Remember that, lady. It is their work. And so if the rabbit or if the turtle or if the snails or if the caterpillar misses a cue, you know, they're making all the sounds. If he misses a cue, that is a deadly thing. It would make no difference. If he said it, it would all come out coleslaw. But if he misses the cue and no coleslaw comes out, he's really worried. Because everybody else knows, you know, it's all part of a mosaic. So I'm sitting there, and little knowing it, of course, I'm missing cues. Well, this song is going through my mind. It's a soap opera tune. And you know, this minute, all night, it's been bugging me. I will now play it for you on my nose flout. And or at least the opening bars. Listen, do any of you know the name of this thing and what soap opera that it was the heraldic emblem for? Listen.

Huh? You got that? That's enough. That's a terrible tune. You've heard enough of it. You know it? Not one of you knows it? You mean you never heard it before? Is it that I'm that rotten of a nose flute player or what? I'll try it again. Listen. Now, they played it faster than that, but I know you've got slow minds. Okay? I'll try it again. I got it. La ta ta ta ta ta ta ta ta ta la da da da da da da da la da da da da da da. It's very sad tune. All I know is it was a very I sing it sadly. It's a sad tune. You're not supposed to sing a sad tune happily, baby. I mean, that's the only way to sing it. La da da da da da da la da da da da da. Oh, very sad. And I'm sitting there, and suddenly I'm stricken with this terrible, sad feeling about all those awful people on the soap opera, and I don't remember anything about them, their names or anything. I just know it was hell, their life. And then I began to feel sorry for myself. I'm sitting there, and I'm going, rock, rock, rock, and they're like, whoop, whoop, whoop, whoop, whoop, and I'm going, da-da-da-da-da-da, da-da-da-da-da, la-da-da-da-da-da, da-da. And suddenly I see J.B. as old Dr. Scrivens, the evil menace in the small town of Happyville. You know, la da da da da da da da da da. And this girl that kept coming in was Gladys Jenkins, solid, hard-hitting young Baptist girl who was, you know, la da da da da da da da da da da da da da da da da da da da da da da da da da da da. And this guy sitting across from me was young Jimmy Cleanliver, who, as you know, had that awful thing happen to him years ago when his mother died, that long, lingering illness, you recall, when they finally wrote her out of the script. Well, I was sitting there, and I was just in the middle of the whole crummy thing, and I couldn't figure out what's the matter. One more, let's go, Eddie, one, two, three. No, no, no. Oh, rock-a-dunk-a-dunk-a-dunk. All right, let's go, come on. Gotta sing it out, gotta sing. I'm the sheik of Araby. How bad is it, friend? Your love belongs to me. At night, when you're asleep, baby, into your tent,

0: Let's go.
1: No, it's no use. 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Gone, lost forever. Thank God. And charge Rooney. I can sing another chorus of that. How about you want me to blow the flute on the next chorus on that one? I feel like it. Come on, Ed. Come on now. Come on. You got a strong contract. I wouldn't.
0: Oh, come on. Bring it up there.

blow a pretty good flute. Pretty good nose flout there. Ever since I was 9, I've been not commercial. You know, I wish I'd learned to play the accordion. Or the ukulele or something. Well, you know, speaking of being non-commercial, I'm going to forget that. None of you know the name of the tune, so I'm going to forget it. Try to forget it. Very difficult, though. Very difficult. Speaking of soap operas, and I think at this point, it is wise for us to point out to you that the next segment of tonight's opus is sent to you as a public service of WOR. Oh, yes, I want it logged as such. A true public service. I think it's more of a public service than asking you to join the Marines. Because I don't think you're going to join the Marines anyway if I do. And that's called public service on the radio. You're going to come on, but join the Marines, yes. Any of you guys from 28 to 34 that got rocks in the head, join the Marines. You'll love it. Pump, pump, pump, pump. Oh, let's go. Well, that's called public service here at WOR. We mean well, though. I say one thing for us. There's not a mean bone in our body. There's a lot of sneaky bones, but not a mean bone, actually. All we want is a lot of money, and we want a lot of love, and we want to be able to get away with a lot of stuff. That's all. And none of it hurts you, actually. None of you. You're getting it free. Crying out loud. What more do you want? That's the truth. You know, people will complain loudly about anything they get free. 35,000 letters will come in demanding that everybody on the staff be fired. Every 3 days from louts that are sitting out there getting it free, you know, they're sitting out there, the cabbage heads. And not one of them, if he goes down and watches a Broadway musical and pays $40 a shot to see this turkey, would ever think and demand, I want Geraldine Page to get fired. Fire her, rotten, terrible. Ever. He just goes home thinking that he missed the point, all right? It's just a very loud lady. I don't mind loud ladies. They're everywhere today. So it's real life. She's reflecting. What else do you have in there? Did you find out the name of the tune, baby? Not one of them. You mean they never even heard of the soap opera? Ta-ta-ta-ta-ta-ta-ta-ta-ta-ta. Well, there it is again. I think I'm the only living American who has observed America. I'm really beginning to believe this. Seriously, I hate to say that. Now, I don't say that I've observed it. I just remember all the crud. Nobody else, there isn't, there, and I cannot help it. And it's not that I'm 1,000 years old. I have a memory that will not enable me to throw away the junk. You know how some people have their house full of all kinds of crud from the ceiling to the floor, stuff they'll never use. It's down in the basements and the garage. It's buried under the privet hedges everywhere. Well, that's the kind of memory I got. I remember the themes of folk. I'll tell you, who can stand there right now and look me right in the eye and give me the theme of Lorenzo Jones? Well, what good is it ever? You can. All right, what's the name of it? You can hum it, but you can't tell me the name of it. And furthermore, you cannot tell me what Lorenzo Jones's business was. What did he do? A barber? Oh, boy, you forget it, baby. Huh? Oh, you guys are all off a lumber yard. Everybody, Americans, do you know that during the war, do you know what they did out on the islands during the war? That when the Japs, you see, a lot of Japanese learned how to speak English better than most of the louts who came from Queens, you know. So it was very hard to tell that when you're hiding in a foxhole, you know, and then some guy comes up and says, "Hey Mac, you got a cigarette?" He could have been, you know, he's a corporal in the Japanese Marines, and next thing you know, you get a shiv in your neck. Well, so I'm telling you something serious. They had to invent a series of passwords that only an American would know. And so here's the kind of passwords they'd say. They'd say, "Hey, Mac," here's just what they'd say. "Hey, Mac, who sponsored Jack Armstrong?" Well, if there was a dead silence, you better start getting out your bayonet. And the proper American would say, "Wheaties, Wheaties." "Okay, Mac, okay, come on in." Yeah, that's the kind of stuff they did. Did you know that during the war? All that. And here I'm doing the same thing to you, and you're all flunking. Do you realize what I would do if I had a grenade now? I'd lay it in that control room, boy. I am surrounded by spies. I'll bet all you guys were trained by Izvestia. I'll bet the whole crew. You haven't been here longer than 1953. Not one of you. You tell me what Lorenzo Jones did? Oh, boy. What was the name of Lorenzo's wife? Oh, no, not Mrs. Jones. I'm sorry.
She was never once, as far as I know, referred to as Mrs. Jones on that. Believe me, you know what would happen? If I'm laying in a foxhole, I says, what was the name of Lorenzo Jones's wife? And some guy says, Mrs. Jones. Uh-oh, pull the pin. Boom, that's it. Socko. Oh, what a bunch of louts. We do not have Americans anymore. All right, all right, all right, wise guy. Is there one of you that can give me the name, the theme of a real drippy soap opera, a real tearjerker named Mary Marlin? Everybody, I'm amazed at how everybody gets everything all balled up. The next thing is a Mary Marlin backstage wife. That is another one. You see, you're getting everything all screwed up, all balled up, all the way down the line. I will say it again now. Let's try it again. Mary Marlin, and it was one of the very few that used a classical piece of music as its theme. Classical, you know, serious music, classical, serious music. And believe it or not, the piece of music was written by Beethoven. Pretty good man there. Of course, he was in public domain, so that made him particularly interesting for a theme. You know, you never had to pay anything on that one. Yeah. All right. Well, tonight, I think what we'll have to do here, talk about how education comes about. And since it's quite evident that most of you, I assume that most of us listening tonight are Americans, right? Put up your hands, all of you that are listening tonight that are Americans, that were grown up and went to schools where they had drum majors, you know, and they had football players, you know, the whole jazz, you know what I mean, the bands, everybody, we're all there, you got it? And Ovaltine you drank, and you had popsicles, you know, the whole thing, the whole schlemoo, it's all American. Well, okay. Now, have you been reading recently in the papers about this American lady track team that has been falling all over the world in their respective you-know-whats? Have you been reading about that? Oh, boy, have they been laying eggs. Everywhere they go, you know, they've been having a terrible time. And have you ever noticed that have you been reading about how the Russian track stars, you know, these guys that jump 7 feet, 5.5 inches, you know, they train 24 hours a day, 100 years on end, and they're made of solid steel and gristle and bone? Well, it's that kind of nuttiness that is against the American grain. Americans always want to do it the easy way and cheat somewhere along the line, and that's what apparently is happening to these chicks. You know, as I say, we're good Americans, and that's the way we do it. We're instant people. We want to become instant best-selling authors, for example. We want to become an instant movie star. People want to have instant fame. That's what we want to do here. We want to be instantly 17 feet tall, or whatever it is. How many books do you see on the stand that says, you can lose 30 pounds in just 10 days? Oh, boy. You know, and in just 15 days, you can be dynamic, hard-hitting, and on the way to the chairmanship of your company. That kind of thing. 15 days, 7 minutes a day. That's a typical American idea. Only in America would they have 7-minute-a-day piano courses. For just 7 minutes a day, for only 3 days a week, you can learn to play a piano beautifully with our new 5-color slide rule device. Just place it over your keyboard, and in just 5 minutes, you'll be going, bum, bum, bum, bum, bum, bum, bum, bum, bum, bum. Yes, you'll be the hit of the party. Well, that's only in America. They would never conceive of that in, say, a place like Brussels. They think of learning how to play the piano, you know, they immediately think of guys like William Capel, you know. They don't think of sitting down and playing, yes, sir, that's my baby, with one hand. Well, that's a very different concept. Well, you see, now, what I'm leading into is that I'm a good American kid. Now, of course, Americans all cheat in one way or another. Oh, yes, we do. We all cheat in one way or another. And all good Americans have agreed between one another not to notice each other's cheating. That's the game, you know. If you don't notice mine, I won't notice yours, and we'll get along fine. It'll work out beautifully. And nobody's going to be the wiser. It's going to be working out fine. But the minute one guy notices another guy's cheating,
Then a whole chain begins. A whole chain reaction sets up, as you know, Al, in the newsroom. Counter charges come back and forth, and they fly till finally this fantastic investigation, and everybody winds up in jail. Actually, what we do in America is we stop investigating at a certain point. If you notice, a lot of investigations sort of peter out. They catch two or three little guys. One or two guys get thrown into the jug, and there's a few little arguments of testimony, and then all of a sudden it disappears. No more. Well, no more. Well, that's the American way, and in fact, it's the world's way, really, if it were to be brought out. But we're about the only country in the world that maintains a high level of verbal smokescreen. We're about the only country in the world that keeps hollering things like slogans, justice, peace, equality, democracy. We keep yelling those things. They don't say that stuff in France. They don't, you know. They don't bother to say that stuff in places like Belgium or Holland or anything. You know, the life is life. That's the way you live it, see. But over here, you know, we believe that slogans really mean what they say, you know. And we're always mad when we find out they don't. Well, I'm a kid, you see. And I'm just beginning to learn about a few things. And one of the things that I was learning about at that time was the ability that I have, me, just being another American, to figure that I am above any normal disaster. Most of us, you know, when we read about guys getting killed in automobile wrecks, we don't think about ourselves. It's never us that gets killed. Oh, it's always some other clown, and he somehow loused up. You know, I mean, he flub up. You know, he got cancer there. Other than that, well, he always was an unsuccessful type, you know. And that is why Americans have this dream world around us. We never think of disaster in terms of ourselves, nor reality, really, in terms of ourselves. It's something that happens on the Ron Cochran show to other people somewhere else. And it's a good show, and the commercial comes on, and then you watch the late movie, and you cork off. Yeah, that's right. That's the end of it. Well, I'm a kid, see. And I'm living in a household that believe firmly in that kind of thing. That's the American thing. And I'm going to school. I'm a sophomore in high school, and we had, among other things, in this high school, it was a gigantic high school, it was about 3,000 guys, we had a track team. And guess who was number three man on a four-man cross-country team. Yep, that's right. That's right. Old friendly Fred here. And guess who was number four man on this four-man cross-country team? My old buddy Flick. Well, we made the team. And actually, I'll tell you this secretly, for those of you who have never run cross-country running is, in a way, the most difficult kind of running, and in a way, also the easiest kind, because you don't have to be really fast or anything. You just got to be dumb. You do. You just have to run long and hard. It's like a guy who can just sit there and scratch himself longer than anybody else without getting tired of it. That's the kind of thing. You just go clunk, clunk, clunk, clunk, clunk, clunk, clunk, clunk, clunk, clunk, clunk, clunk, clunk, clunk. Clunk, clunk, clunk, clunk. You run. You don't have to run fast. You don't have to run. You gotta be very, very dogged. That's the expression, I guess, is doggedness. It's not even a talent. The best cross-country runners have no talent whatsoever. They just have more doggedness than anybody else. I learned that. Now I'm saying that, you see, justifying all the guys that beat me. Well, one afternoon we're about to have our first major meet. We have been practicing, you know, up this time we run cross country. And we had about a 15-mile course. Oh, yeah, we'd run like the track meet would start. And very few events in sport are as lonely as a cross country event. Because nobody cheers cross country runners or anything. Not a bit of cheering at all, see. That everybody else is down there in the arena, you know, they're running the 100, the 220, and the 220 hurdles and all that, and the quarter mile, and everybody's yelling, and the pole vaulters, they're the real showboats, you know, and the high jumpers are the real showboats of the track world, and everybody is watching them. Well, if you guys who go to track will observe, you will notice just before everything starts to happen, a large group of guys seem to leave the stadium by the other end. Well, those are the cross-country runners. They are leaving. And after you have gotten in your car and have gone home and you're heading towards Trenton or Hegwisch or wherever it is you go, a large group of guys are now straggling out in the darkness. They are arriving back at the stadium. And nobody is there to cheer nothing. You see, that's the cross-country runners. They have run through the garbage heaps. They've run out through the swamps and every place else. And now, out of the 29 guys that started, 17 are finishing.
Well, now I'm about to tell you about the eight who didn't. We have got our first big track meet. This is old Shep now. He's learning about life. And the day before the track meet, our coach, who is a tough son of a gun, and by the way, who's a top college coach now, and he's grizzled. He's got one of these beards, you know. This guy has played tackle on a Big Ten football team, and he was an All-American. He was a shot putter. He was everything, you know. He was a nine-letter man. He's a real tough son of a gun and a professional athlete. So he says, all right, one thing about you guys, especially you guys that are on the cross-country team, I don't want you to eat nothing. I don't want you to eat nothing before that meet. I don't want you to touch anything. In the morning, I want you to have one glass of milk, a glass of water, and when you get down here, we're going to give you a couple of vitamin tablets, some dextrose tablets, and that's it. You can eat after the meet, right? Well, being a good American, I do not believe that any disaster ever strikes me, so I'm sitting there, yep, you know, and of course, at that moment, I'm feeling very, very righteous. I have just had my lunch consisting of four peanut butter sandwiches and two bottles of Pepsi-Cola and a Twinkie bar. You see, so I'm feeling as though this is no problem at all, see? Well, the next day I get up and I have my glass of milk. My mother says, come on, eat, you know? She come on. No, we're running today. Running today against George Rogers Clark. And, of course, in the morning, I never was much of an eater in the morning. Lunchtime comes, nothing, see? And I have a glass of water. The meet starts at 3. We are going to be excused at 2. So at 2 o'clock, Flick and I are walking down the hall. We walk out of the school. We wind up outside on our way to the track stadium. Across the street is Igloo's. Well, one cheeseburger, two strawberry malts later, Flick and Shep line up. We're feeling great. 27 other guys are down there crouched with us. We're looking off into the distance. Boom! The gun goes. We start running. I'm feeling fantastic. I'm running along, you know, I'm feeling great. I'm way out there in front. The guys are strung out behind me. I'm running along. My number is flopping back at me. I'm a block away from the stadium now. I'm cutting through the woods and over through the park. Flick is running just a little bit ahead of me and to my right. We are pacing ourselves beautifully. Fine long-distance runners. Guys are running behind me. 1 mile goes by. All of a sudden, I see Flick. He makes a sharp cut to the right, and I hear, Flick is flat out. I turn. I run past. What's the matter, Flick? All of a sudden, there is a bubbling sound. It's coming up. I can hear guys from George Rogers Clark behind me, guys from Tech ahead of me, and without any warning, out of my ears, down I go. Oh, I can't tell you, I'm out. I'm out like a light. Out like a light. It seemed like for 2 hours, all I saw was feet going past me.

Herbert, right now. Bring it up big. Now, what do you think of that? Now, that is big-time jew's harp playing. And in case you... it's amazing how the audience is split, right smack down the middle. That either people think that's an abomination, and they say, yeah, quit playing that rotten, ridiculous, obscene toy, Shepard. You're too intelligent for that. Please stop playing it immediately, or I, as a regular listener, will refuse to listen to you any longer. Blah, blah, blah. Then there's the other kind who relates so totally with the jew's harp that they almost vibrate physically, like a tuning fork, whenever they hear the sound of a jew's harp being played in the middle distance. It just splits right. I have never known anything that is as truly controversial. Now, Herb, I want to show you another kind of a another sort of jew's harp that is again. It's almost the obvious reversal of the Sicilian style, and I'm not attempting here to give you a guided tour of the jew's harp as an instrument. But here, Herb, what cut do you have on there? Okay, let's hear it. I'll see what we can do. All right, here we go.

That's another type. Completely different style. And, you know, and I guess we here in America are kind of innocent in what could be called art. I suspect that we're still vaguely emerging from the frontier life, and for that reason, we still think things like Campbell's soup cans are really great art. we're quite innocent. And, you know, I'll never forget the day that I had the great awakening, speaking of an art form. And even yet, in this country, there are just very few people who recognize this next art form I'm going to talk about as an art form. And it is, you know. I suspect that quite possibly maybe 500 years from now, that they may look back on our time, I'm talking about our century, and there will be preserved examples of this great form which we created. And I have a feeling, too, that at any time in any given century, the art form of that century that's really important is not often recognized by the people of that time as being that important. It's just sort of functional. It's just there, you know, and they've created this thing and they just kind of accept it. For example, back in the days of people like Michelangelo and so on, when they were doing their great church art, I don't think the people of that period really recognized it as you know, it'd be a thing that millions of people would eventually come to see, and it's kind of the top art of that whole Renaissance period. It's the important

statement. They just looked upon it as part of their religion. It was just accepted that way. And many of the artists of that period were not even considered artists, really. They were just considered like carpenters, artisans. And they would be hired to come in and do this church, and the people would pay him, and he would go his way. And just like today, we hire an electrician. He comes in, he does his work, and that's the end of it. We hire a painter. He comes in and paints the building, and he leaves. Many people think of architects that way. An architect will come, and they say, I want you to design this porch we want to put on the side here. He's an artisan. He comes, he tells you how many 2x4s you need, he makes this sketch, and he may have really created something that, you know, 100 years from now, people are going to look at and say, how beautiful, look at that stark simplicity, look at that functional statement, why we don't do things like this anymore, that kind of thing. Well, there's a lot to that. Let's take people like stonemasons, for example. But back in the early 19th century, the late 17th century, when these carvings appeared, when people would decorate their buildings, particularly in places like Paris and throughout Europe, you'd see these great, fantastic, magnificent gargoyles and these tremendous things. Well, the guys that did these things never considered themselves sculptures or anything. They were stonemason. So they'd get an order for 500 gargoyles. Seven allegorical figures, and the guy would take his chisel and he'd whack out seven allegorical figures. And now today, people are going for, you know, hundreds of miles to photograph these things, and they're turning out books on them. And I suspect that we're also, and have, created a form which is now rapidly in decline, but we did create a form at one point around the mid part of the 20th century. Actually, it was earlier than that. I would say in the early quarter of the 20th century, a new form was created, and it existed briefly for about 10 or 12 years in its really flowering form, and then it began to decline, as all art forms do. They ultimately decline. And I'll never forget. Now, do you have that cut that John brought in? Now, hold it there for a second. When I discovered this form, up to that point, I'd been walking around ignorant. And I, in large part, am today. But one day, a friend of mine, this was in Cincinnati, I was going to school out there, and I had a job, and I was doing things, and just beginning to see that there was more to the world than Flash Gordon. There was more to drawing than, say, Prince Valiant. And I was just beginning to suspect things. You know, we go through this period when we begin to see things that we never really realize. It's like the world is a giant iceberg, and the first few years of our life, we only see a little tiny bit of it sticking up on the top, and we begin to see how fantastically varied and infinitely complex it is. And I suppose that's called maturation. But nevertheless, I was going through this period, and this friend of mine, whom I didn't really know too well, I shouldn't call him a friend, he was just sort of an acquaintance, but he sure turned me on to a thing. I'll never forget him for that. And he was an odd-looking guy, tall, skinny guy with totally bald. He shaved his head. It wasn't that he was bald. He just shaved his head. And he had a curious, stark quality to him. He must have been 6'4". And he was kind of lean, laconic type. And I just knew him sort of casually from around school. It was at the University of Cincinnati. And I just knew him casually. And one day, he was a teacher there, and of course, being a teacher, he had a certain aura about him. And one day, we got talking on a Friday afternoon. He says, "Listen, we got discussing something," and he said, "Are you really curious to see? You really want to see something?" And I said, "Yeah." And an odd look came in his eye. He said, "Well, I'll tell you what you do. You be at this address tomorrow at 11 o'clock in the morning." And he says, "Any of you in the class want to see this?" And two or three hands went up, and he says, "You come out over 11 o'clock tomorrow morning," and he says, "and I'll see you at this address." And so the next Saturday I woke up, and I thought, well, I at first I thought maybe I wouldn't go, and then I said, oh, well, what the heck, you know, not much to do Saturday morning, so, and I was off, and I didn't have any work or anything, so I got my Ford, and I drove over to this place. I had this battered old Ford, and it turned out to be a garage. Just a plain, ordinary, crummy-looking garage standing there. Nothing except a couple of swinging doors and
couple of shady-looking windows with tape over them. And outside of it was this guy, Woody. And the three or four of us gathered, and he says, okay. He says, now, do you really want to see something? He says, I want to prepare you for this. He says, first of all, it's like nothing you've ever seen before. And we didn't know what to expect. He played it very well and theatrically. And so he says, okay, all right. He says, all right, you ready? And he takes his key ring out with a lot of keys, and he opens the lock on this garage door. It was a big four-car garage. And he swings the doors open, just swings them open. And the four of us walked into the gloom of this garage on a gray Saturday morning in Cincinnati. And I couldn't believe what I saw. It was that unreal. I couldn't believe it. And he reached up and he flicked on a neon light. You know the kind they have in garages, these long blue-looking argon-type freon lights, which made it even more spectacular. He flicked it on, and all of a sudden, this thing began to gleam with that light. And there it was. And from that time on, my aesthetics have never been the same. I mean, it's like if all of your life you believed that Sneaky Pete is the greatest tasting drink you ever had, and then all of a sudden you run into a fine French vintage year wine. There ain't no going back. Ain't no way to go back to Tab and Pepsi-Cola after one has tasted the outpouring of the Imperium Springs. There it was. And I'll venture to say not more than one out of 15 of you, even when I tell you what it is, even have any faint idea of what I'm talking about. Not that you're, you know, stupid or anything, but you probably just haven't come into contact with it in the right way. We were looking at one of the great automobiles in the world. I mean, one of the great automobiles. By great, this car had appeared in probably 200 or 300 catalogs of great masterworks. That specific car. Even today, that car is a... Even today, that car is almost priceless. It was one of the finest works of one of the great artists of the 20th century. Considered one, possibly his prime work. A Torre Bugatti. Did you ever hear the name? A Torre Bugatti. The maestro. A man who created automobiles the way Michelangelo created altar cloths. He created them as works of art. And there, resting on the floor, under that flickering neon light, was a dark, rich, plum-colored 57 SC. One of the great moments in the career of a Torre Bugatti. An automobile that had been created expressly for a French duke. Late in the 1930s, around 1937, a car built specifically for mountain driving, a lithe, magnificent, evil, sensual-looking machine that lay low. It didn't really squat on the floor, it just sort of lounged there, stretching out low and flat, sensual. And looking at that car, you felt flight in every inch of it.

But it was a car the way you would never conceive of cars being. The difference between a Toyota Bugatti 57 SC and what we would consider a beautiful car today is the difference between one of these dollar coffee mugs that you buy at Woolworth's with a picture of Donald Duck on the side to a silver chalice turned out by Botticelli to add style to the life of a Venetian Grand Duke. It's a great world, a whole cultural world. In fact, it sort of spanned time. That Ettore Bugatti was a Renaissance artist who somehow had been reincarnated in the 20th century. And he lived in a baronial style, as a great artist should. And he had helpers and devoted assistants who worshipped the ground he walked on. His factory was in France. Not in Italy, but in France. And the Bugatti Enclave is legend today among people who know anything about 20th century art. And every car was turned out with the kind of care, love, and total artistry that, say, a Rembrandt would turn out his work. And incidentally, a Rembrandt also had his apprentices who would fill in the background and deal with the little details. Or did you know that? Oh, yes. And so Bugatti, Ettore Bugatti, created this fantastic master, and I had never heard of him. I just knew there was a thing called foreign cars. I didn't realize that there was one man to whom a car was not a car, and he spoke in a universal language. It was an art, pure and simple. Ettore Bugatti. Now, you want to hear a little more about Bugatti? Some of his great cars. You know, to throw in a... we're not used to thinking of the car as an art form. We're used to thinking of they are beautiful cars. We think of there's a great-looking, maybe a classic car and so on. But we're not used to thinking of the car as an art form. But for a long time, is considerably longer than we have, the Europeans have recognized it as such. It is an art form. And unfortunately, it's an art form that is in decline. This is not anything to do with nostalgia. It has to do with the changing world, that the car has become a utilitarian object, pure and simple. It wasn't always that way. And when Bugatti created his cars, it was the day when dukes, duchesses, kings, rajas, maharajas, viscounts, field marshals, Ali Khans, people of that kind, when they wanted an automobile, when they wanted a car, they treated the car like the rest of their life. If they wanted a fine home, they didn't just go out and buy something off the gas pipe racks. There would be a fine home, a chateau would be created for them. Their suits were done that way. If you were a Maharaja, you would travel to Savile Row in London, 7,000-8,000 miles by boat, and finally you would arrive at your tailor, Bond Street possibly, and he would create a wardrobe for you, and it would take months. You wouldn't just go there and get fitted. He would create a wardrobe, and so it would take months of fitting, and he would stay there. He would stay in a magnificent suite at a hotel in London while he was being fitted. Well, his car was really a carriage. when he was out, this automobile was not a car, really. It was not a means of transportation. It was that, of course, but it was an extension of his personality, like everything else. And so Ettore Bugatti, this great artist, would create a car specifically for the man involved. And by the way, money wasn't the criterion.
So if you were a big bootlegger from Chicago, you couldn't just go over to France and talk to Ettore Bugatti and say you would like a car. Not like, you know, today. It's money. You buy a car and that's it. It doesn't make any difference who you are. If you want to buy a Rolls, you can buy a Rolls Royce. Not a Bugatti. Many people were turned down by the maestro. And all cars were ordered personally. You didn't go to your Bugatti dealer and order a car. Any more than you went to your Rembrandt dealer and ordered a Rembrandt painted up. Yeah, and so if you came to the enclave there and he didn't like the way you were, he didn't feel that you were fit to be driving a Bugatti, you just simply did not get a Bugatti. That was all there was to it. He would suggest perhaps an Isotta Fraccini would be more suitable to you. Possibly a Maserati, but certainly not a Bugatti. Now, here's a quote, a little writing about Mr. Bugatti. This is called The Bugatti Mystique, and it's from a book. I collect literature on automobiles, and this is a fine little book. And I don't think anybody's really yet done in a serious way. I wish some really serious biographer, instead of an automobile cuckoo, would do the life and times of Ettore Bugatti, because he is such a symbolic figure, such a fantastic figure. And it would take somebody who's a really top biographer who dealt with Bugatti the way you would deal with, say, a Picasso, or you would deal... And incidentally, he's very much in the same league. He is in the same league. don't you forget it. That I would say that 1,000 years from now, Bugattis will be in museums just the way Picasso paintings are, and for the same reason, for their artistic values. Here's what they say. Perhaps the most fascinating feature, the mystique which surrounds Ettore Bugatti and his automobile designs, is the way it attracts men and some women of all ages as no other contemporary or even later creation manages to do. Elderly men recall the excitement of their youth, but something else appeals to the young man who was born when the car and even Bugatti himself were no more. The aesthetic appeal of his cars, especially the engines and the radiator shape, is undoubtedly a factor. To lift up the hood or bonnet of a Bugatti is to delight the eye with every sense. The shiny, rectangular, magnificently contrived shapes of the blocks, the cam boxes, the curving complications of inlet and exhaust manifolds, the interesting, subtly sinister ribbing of the blower casing. Externally, four large narrow wheels at the corners, the stark horseshoe radiator with the depth of gleam that comes from polished German silver. They use silver in their radiators without the excessive brilliance of nickel. See, he didn't like nickel. Was too shiny. His works are all contrived to please the eye. German silver without the excess brilliance of nickel or the blueness of chromium plating, set in line with the front axle, a long tapered, subtly tapered louvered bonnet tapering subtly back, the walnut rimmed steering wheel of exactly the right proportions. Everything was perfectly thought of in aesthetics, and behind either a short pointed tail in the Grand Prix or Grand Sport models, and that's the one I saw, or some fine example of the coach builder's art on most of the touring models. All of these and much more detail combine to totally delight the eye, even when the eye has absolutely no interest in the mechanical parts. And that's the point. You don't have to care about cars to be excited by a Bugatti. If part of the mystique arises from this aesthetic stimulus, a further factor must surely be the total performance of Bugatti cars. See, he also believed in them running. Except an occasional model where the master erred, like all other artists, he had his bad days. Many find the noise itself appealing. The strange, subtle whir of the engine. The sharp, angry bark of the exhaust, which arises from Bugatti's lifelong preoccupation with large exhaust valves and piping. The road holding and steering are, of course, superb. With special tread compounds and so on, these cars will stand by any contemporary design. A type
57 is a bit harsh when driven over rough French roads, and a GP appallingly so. But in terms of speed and acceleration, a few Bugatti models can look most modern in the face and so on. But the point is that the Bugatti has slowly gotten to be a total mystique. If you've never seen a Bugatti or know what a Bugatti is, there's no way for me to describe a Bugatti except by the use of that particular quote. And he turned out comparatively few automobiles. Naturally, they were all hand-built, and they were turned out very, very briefly. And his cars dominated the tracks, too. They were great racing machines. They dominated the tracks of their period for a time. And whenever the Bugattis were running, of course, people came from thousands of miles just to hear them and to see them go by. The famous 35 Cs, which is a classic Bugatti racing type, is still today one of the most sought-after cars. And every Bugatti, the Bugatti Owners Association of the World, every known Bugatti is cataloged. So there's no way for you to go find a Bugatti in the junkyard. If you do, it's like finding a Vermeer that nobody knew about. In fact, they've even gotten the old factory records, and they've found out where every car which he built in his time, where it was delivered, and they've traced down what happened to it, just like any work of art, through various owners, and then eventually some of them disappeared, just like many arts, you know, like many paintings do. It disappeared, it was lost in a fire, or it was lost in a crash, or one thing and another. And so today, every Bugatti in the world is on file somewhere. And the Bugatti Club has it's really not a club, it's kind of like a devoted monastic order. and they devote themselves to keeping this thing, they're preserving the works of the master. And if Bugatti doesn't get his ultimate just due, I mean, as a great artist of the 20th century, a wider just due, you see. It's curious that he worked in one of the most popular forms of all time, the automobile. And yet his name is very little known among, you know, the average person, even people who like art. I would suspect that the average museum art goer doesn't know the name Bugatti. And yet his name should stand next to Brancusi, who also worked in modern steel forms and so on. And Ettore Bugatti. Now, I don't know why I particularly felt like doing this show tonight, except that I was sitting in my office, and I had this volume of a work about Bugatti. If you'd like to see it, I think it's it's Ballantine's Illustrated History of the Car series, Mark Book Number 1. The first one they did was Bugatti. And it's a dollar book. I don't know where you can get copies of it, but you can read a little bit about this, and you can see pictures of his fantastic automobiles and the strange mystique that developed around the whole world of Bugatti. But I would venture to say that the average person today who really feels he knows art, I mean, who does, too, does not know the name of Ettore Bugatti, the great golden bug. Bugatti, Bugatti, the maestro.

0: You see, it's in your rotten, dirty mind. It's in a rotten, dirty mind, there is what it is. Well, I'll tell you, sometimes, you know, it's getting to the point where you just can't tell. Of course, I think most of us have always had this problem. You just can't tell at any given moment whether you should laugh or whether you should cry. Now, what most people
1: I am for crying.
0: Cool.
1: Thank you so much.
0: They keep their jaws clamped tight shut and look straight ahead and pretend like nothing's happening all the way through life, and you know, all the way through. I mean, stuff is being spilled on the rug, and the house is settling into the mud, and fistfights are breaking out at the pool room next door, and they still read the Reader's Digest and pretend it's going to be all right. By the way, in case you've been worrying lately, please turn to your friend now at this point, particularly if you happen to be the male type, and say to this chick next to you, it's going to be all right, baby. Everything is going to be all right. Would you please do that before we get into the program? We don't want to have anyone running amok here. It's funny, I knew a guy who used to run a little amok down in Columbus, Ohio, and terrible when they took... that's just another story, but we'll talk about that later on after the station break. Everything loosens up, you know, after the station break here at WOR. In fact, I'll never forget this little station I worked on one time. I don't suppose you're aware of the fact that there is a difference in size between stations, if not in quality. At least there's a difference in heft. This is a 50,000-watt station you're listening to, even though you're having trouble with QRM. And we're fading in Staten Island. It is still a 50,000-watt station, and we want you to know it. I mean, this is a muscular station. No, seriously, muscular. Come on, turn the gain up, Ed. Come on, all the way up. Sure, look, come on. Hello. You see what I can do if I want? Well, bust field coils all the way out to Columbus, Ohio. Let's try it again. Okay, hello. Oh, boy, what power. Well, I'll tell you, I worked in a 250-watt station once, and the trouble was it wasn't a true 250-watt station because they had a lot of standing waves. Now, apparently you don't know what standing waves are like, but you know what a standing wave is roughly, the analogous too. It's like if you got the sun, you know, shining out there on the street, and you got 14 layers of dirt on your windows, so it might as well be cloudy. It's not coming in. Well, that is what standing waves are. You got this tremendous signal, and it's being squirted into the antenna lead-in, but there's a block there somewhere, and it's squirting out and going into the ground and going into people's teeth fillings and stuff. It's not getting out, see? Well, we had this 250-watter, and I'd like to tell you about it, if you don't mind. Now, 250 watts means 250 watts is what the station puts out, 250 watts of RF power. Now, generally speaking, the room that you're sitting in right at this moment probably has more wattage being used up by the light bulbs than this station put out on its best day. That's the truth, you know? The average light bulb is 100 watt. Well, this was a 250-watt station, and if you listen up and down the dial here in New York, there are half a dozen 250-watters. Are you aware of that? That put out just a little bit less than the average chandelier, with two bulbs burned out, actually. And, yeah, that's true. And few people really understand the power. Well, now, WOR is a 50 kilowatter, so you can figure it out, 50,000 watts. The average iron that you use to iron pants and stuff with is roughly a kilowatt. It burns up about a kilowatt, what the power rating of this thing. So you can put 50,000 irons all in a line, and that's WOR's total pizzazz right there. Well, you can imagine what a 250-watter is, one quarter of the average portable iron. So the station, and what they rely on really is luck. They rely on good wind. They also rely on a fairly decent set of ears on the part of the people who are listening, and then they trust to God. Of course, they run into trouble there quite often because it depends on their programming. You know, often in many stations, many outlying, it hasn't happened yet here in New York, but God takes a hand in the programming. And I'll never forget the time lightning struck the station I was working at right after we had made a major program change, and everyone took it as an omen, and we went right back to the old change, which had gone out for years. This is the truth. I was sitting at the microphone. In those days, I was a combination man. Combination man is a combination engineer and announcer. And he has many other duties, too menial to mention at this point. I will not bore you with them, except to say they are one-man radio stations. So I'm sitting at the microphone surrounded by the control board. We had an old Raytheon control board. It was one of the last of the wind-driven control boards. Had a paddle wheel on there. And we had two horse-operated turntables. And they were, actually. They were run by treadmills. And there the whole situation was. And I had just opened my mouth to say it's 4 o'clock. 4 o'clock, BULOVA, Boulevard Watch Time. It was the only commercial we had. It was an 8-second commercial. It's the truth all the way. We had one guy who sold linoleum on the south side of town, and the reason that he was still on the station was because he had put the linoleum in the studio 8 years before. And believe me, he was still tooting for his money. And so every day we'd talk about Harry's linoleum shop. Well, one thing led to the other, and we decided that what we were going to do was to go into advanced programming. We're going to get rid of all this stuff. You see, at that time, I was doing 8 different voices on the air. I was playing newscasters, commentators, disc jockeys, a man on the street. I did a whole man on the street right from the studio every day, and I played 7 different people on it. I played a housewife. I played the whole bit. I did the commercials, the cut-ins. It sounded like a great big station going on. So the guy who ran it read about WNEW. And he read about them in Variety. And it said they have what they call block programming. Well, block programming just means a lot of the same stuff all day long. That's what block programming really means. Yeah, it means you start out in the morning with a record, and you wind up the same night with the same record. And you play it all day long. And the polite name is block programming. And nothing to do with Martin, although he was one of the chief culprits of the time. So block program means the same old junk all day long. He says, well, what are we doing with all the voices here, Shepard? I says, well, I don't know. It's beginning to grow nodules on my throat. I'm getting split 5 different ways here. He says, why don't we go into block programming? We'll do the same thing all day long, you. Only the real you see. We'll just do it all day long, and we'll start out in the morning with records, and we'll wind up that night with records, and it'll simplify everything. We get rid of all these cabinets, you know, with all the scripts on. We'll just have these 5 records, and we'll change them once a week. We'll throw them out and get new ones. And then, of course, if they're still on here, we'll continue with them next week. And if we wear one out, we'll have a spare, you see. So that's block programming. That's what's called advanced type thinking. So we put it in, and the first day I was swinging, you know. I had these records going. They were red hot, and I was swinging away there. And we made the big changeover at 12 noon. And there had been an announcement in the local paper that the station was now going on block programming, and it was going to stick up there with the big cities now. That the sounds that were thrilling all those people along the Grand Concourse were now going to come out all the way out to the Middle West. And so everybody was all excited. They were all waiting to hear what it was, you know. And we had what we called a teaser campaign. For about a week before that, there were little ads in the paper saying, the new block concept is coming to the Midwest. For the first time, this side of Manhattan, block programming. And, of course, people were all interested. They didn't know what block programming was. They soon found out. It was the dullest thing that this side of Muzak. Well, in fact, it was Muzak, to be honest with you. And it started out funny. At 12 noon, it says, we're going to make the big changeover. Well, I put the first record on. I said, ladies and gentlemen, now the big new concept in radio programming, block programming. And out came the first record. Well, this sounded just like everything else we'd done up to this time. The only difference was I just didn't change my voice. And now I talked a little faster, and I kept giving the time and the temperature and the station break between every record, which, as you know, all block programming stations do. You listen carefully. That's all they program is actually their station break. And so I start out, and I'm really swinging. You know, you get into the kind of a glazed eyeball feeling. And by about 4 o'clock, I was really beginning to suspect something was afoot. Now, I'm just telling you this to let you know that you are not totally alone in the universe, that there is an eternal hand somewhere, an eternal power that is far beyond and above all of us. And because it's rare, you know, that a person ever really has an actual experience with it. You heard about miracles? Let me tell you, I was there. I really saw it happen. Well, I didn't, you know, I was kind of doubtful about this block programming. It's funny, man knows when he is sinning, even though he's enjoying the sin. Remember that. And the more he enjoys it, the more he knows he is. Let's face it. Let's concede that now. So he tries to rationalize it. First of all, he tries to get official, usually theological, sanction for it. And in fact, I remember one time, I know one radio station that did go out and got a minister to sanction its programming. Every day he'd open up with a prayer and he'd close up with a prayer. And what went in between got his implied blessing. And we did okay for a while, till the sheriff arrived. But that was I'll tell you, I was in a radio station one time that actually was padlocked by the sheriff when we were on the air. You know, people don't know about radio. They think these things, you know, it's like great big unseen forces. I'm in there one day doing a show, and I see the sheriff walking around. I'd never seen the sheriff before. Big fat guy with a white hat. And he's walking around outside of the studio there with about 9 other people. And what are they doing? They're walking around, they're putting locks on the file cabinets that had all the commercials in them. and they, believe me, they've had the manager by the scuff of his neck, and I didn't know what, you know, and I'm making fun on the air about all the boys out there playing around. Must be the Rotary Club. They're playing a joke on good old. Oh, no. No, 5 minutes afterwards, I made the station break, and the station went off. It was funny that the electric clock stopped right on the wall. They just pulled the switch down the basement. We went off the air. Just like that. Non-payment of bucks. Well, of course, I hadn't been paid, but I assumed the guys who worked in radio stations didn't get paid. You know, I worked in a radio station for over 7 years before I knew they paid. That's the truth, you know. When I found out about it, I felt terrible. I felt like a real sinner then. How do you think I feel now? I mean, you know, this station started to pay over a year and a half ago. Right here, WR, you'd be surprised. Well, anyway, it's a funny thing. I was working on this station. You want to know how the hand of God came into the radio programming department? Well, I'll tell you. That's why I don't fool around with it anymore. I mean, you don't hear me jazzing around with all these records, you know, and coming on here telling you that rock and roll is good and giving you the time and the temperature and pretending it's like it's programming. I'm not going to fool anymore because I was there when it happened. You see, the warning. Are you listening, MGM, huh? INS, you listening? Well, I'll tell you, one day it's going to happen. I was there, and I just listen to me now. Now, listen to me now. I'm one of the boys. Remember, I'm in the biz. I'm not fooling you. So I'm sitting there, you see, and we have started our first block program. Well, the records are going fine, you see, and I'm swinging back and forth from turntable to turntable. And believe me, I got so good. I was a great game writer, Ed. You might be interested in this. I could keep that pin just tickling. I could get that needle swinging over there so she just tickled right on the edge. And that 250-watt, let me tell you, you need every dB. I mean, every split milli-dB you need. And I used to have that thing trained so that you could hear me with this thing turned off for blocks around just because of the general flywheel action of the pin, you know, alone. Well, anyway, you want to hear what happened. It really did scare the daylights out of me. Right behind me was the old Western Electric 200D transmitter. 250-watt transmitter, water-cooled. And the water would come in one side, go out the other. Funny, well, I'll tell you about the time the fish got in the water-cooling system. Yeah, got in the anode. This is truth. Cut right in. Everybody tells you about the mouse. I saw it actually happen. A very small minnow, a mud minnow, got in, but that's another story. I've had to fix a lot of things. And being the engineer, I had to fix this stuff. So I'm sitting there. It's 4 o'clock, and it's about, I think it must have been around August. Was hot, I know. Was August. Yeah, I think it was August. And no sooner had I started the first record and we were embarked on the new era when it began to cloud up. I'm telling you, it actually did. And it had been a beautiful day. And I had been reading the weather report all morning. And it said the weather was going to be impeccable. Well, here it's starting to cloud up. And I didn't think much about it. A few little drops here and there. And once in a while, there would be a roll of thunder in the background when I'm giving my station breaks and stuff. Well, by George, I opened my trap. It's 4 o'clock in the afternoon. And, of course, we did not take the warning. That's the point I'm making here. The warnings were out. 4 o'clock, I opened my trap, and I said, it's 4 p.m., B-U-L-O-V-A, bull of a watch time. Pow! Just like that, it hit. I'm telling you, the air was full of blue ozone. You know how the smell of ozone? Ozone, my ear, I'm telling you, there were green sparks coming out of my ears for 5 minutes. It was wild. It was fantastic. You know what happens when you get a little piece of metal up against one of the fillings of your teeth? Every inch of the marrow in my bones was doing that. It was wild. I'm telling you, I was a human neon tube. Boom, it went. Well, for about 30 seconds, it seemed like there was nothing but blue sparks flying all around the room. The microphone was a-quivering, and it was alive there in front of me. The turntable stopped abruptly. The needle fell back to zero, and I'm telling you, it was a moment which I will never forget. Now, all I needed was a gigantic voice off stage to warn me. Well, the voice didn't come, but the fist did. And just after that last boom, I could hear something creaking. I could hear it creaking, and it was like it was coming down. And I sort of half raised up out of this swivel chair I was sitting in, and I looked out, and I could see the owner of the station. He was just beyond the glass. He was as white as a sheet. I said, George, it's coming down. And he says, it sure is. I'm going. And with that, you know, we had the antenna. See, we were on the third floor of this hardware store. And directly above my head was our antenna, which is 180-foot vertical sticking right up. And what had happened? The hand right on top of it. Pow! Like that. That great finger of God. Pow! Like that. And the whole shooting match was a-coming down. I could hear those guy wires popping. I could hear things snapping and going. I could hear those long pulleys a-creaking and banging. And let me tell you, I was 4 blocks the other side of the town line when that thing hit the main street. And I have never once since transgressed. Not since. Not since. So come on, brethren. We're going to sing. We are going to sing it all out. I want to drink muddy water. I want you to know I'm a drinking muddy water.
1: I can't get no hearing.
0: Oh, yeah, I hear you talking. I've been there. Oh, cut it out, man. You're killing me. No. Oh, no, you're hurting me. Oh, speaking of the slow death, this is WOR, AM and FM, New York. Boy, it's things like this that make you sit up and notice. I'm telling you. I mean, all the old things that you think you had already planned out and already understood, they're beginning to go by the boards. It's not been more than 48 hours ago when a famous clergyman tells me it's all right to plug my neighbor between the eyes. Now, I was taught as a child at knee that was wrong. And now it's right. I kind of like that. And not more than 10 minutes ago, I come across this article in the newspaper. Experiments recently carried out in England have shown that drunken mice are better able to withstand radiation than sober ones. Well, there's only one conclusion. Only one conclusion that a prudent man can come to. And I can get all kinds of moral backing for that one. Because it's for the good of all mankind that we survive. Now,

0: That's going to call for a lot of swinging in all them shelters. And it's all for the good of my bow. Hold it. We've got business here. let me tell you, I learned. And this is not a fictional tale that I just told you. Not a bit. Oh, boy. There's been no turning back for old Shep ever since that day I've been running. Just like Satchel Paige said, don't look behind you. Something might be gaining. And that's the truth. Boy, every time I open my mouth and I read one of these, I'm expecting something to hit me on the back of the neck. Sunday night at 9 on Channel 9, the big preview presents the spectacular film Land of the Pharaohs, starring Jack Hawkins. Oh, hey, you're talking, Jack. No, cut it out. What are you doing? Stop it. This is a serious radio station. We have serious things to do, and this is a serious public service that we're involved in. Joan Collins, produced and directed by Howard Hawks and written by Pulitzer Prize and Nobel Prize winner William Faulkner. And that's a lot more than you can say you are. How many prizes have you won? Anybody who's a prize winner does good things, and obviously this is a prize winner here. See Land of the Pharaohs. Witness the staggering sights and sounds that were Egypt's 5,000 years ago. See Pharaoh's slave fleet building the great Pyramid of Giza, first of the seven wonders of the world. Hey, do any of you know what the fifth one was? Oh, boy. See the slaves driven by fierce battle legions that ravaged the world. Oh, it's a gasser. Channel 9 at 9, Sunday night. Like I say, you know, you don't know whether you're right or wrong anymore. What you've been thinking is right all these years might turn out to be wrong tomorrow morning, and what was wrong might turn out to be the best possible thing. Now, this has always bugged mankind. I will tell you about that. Let me tell you what happened one time in the little town of Milan, Indiana. You ever heard of Milan, Indiana? It's way down there on the big bend of the Little Miami, just before she goes coasting in to that great big old Ohio herself. Well, you know, like most small towns, they live by a simple morality. Good was good and evil was evil, and it was easy to tell which one was which. And let me tell you one thing about small-town morality. Good always triumphs and evil always gets it in the end, and but hard. And that's the way it is. I mean, everyone knows good and evil. Well, I happen to know an elderly woman there by the name of Aunt Mary, or Mother Hubbard's. And Aunt Mary was a person who spoke in nothing but biblical quotations all of her life. She really did. She knew the book of Proverbs backwards and forwards. She could quote you proverbs that weren't even italicized. That was the kind that Aunt Mary was. And no matter what you wanted to do, Aunt Mary whipped one of them out. If you said, Aunt Mary, you want me to drop by the store and buy some bread on the way home? Aunt Mary would say, he that casteth bread upon the waters shall have a return manifold. Well, I mean, how are you going to argue with that? That meant bring the bread. So it was just like that. And once in a while, Aunt Mary, who was the head of the local WCTU, would get out her hatchet. Well, one of the things Aunt Mary, sort of in the air, you know, they can sense sin in the air. This type of person, they have little antennae that go in all the time looking for sin, sniffing. They look for it, you know. They sniff behind the bushes, behind the fire hydrants and up and down the alleys. And let me tell you, they find it. They love it. Well, old Aunt Mary used to hang down around the drugstore because they had heard that he was selling spiked cough medicine. And it was being used for other than coughs. Well, poor old Mr. Burroughs, it was a funny thing. It was an old-fashioned drug, so that's the truth. Aunt Mary got a lot of her old biddy friends, and they sat down there every day drinking sarsaparilla and knocking their knitting needles together and just glaring at every customer that came in. Well, you couldn't stand that for long. So before the end of the month, Mr. Burroughs was looking for another business. He was out of the cough syrup racket. Well, and that was the kind of person Aunt Mary was. But now we're coming to the crux of the story. Aunt Mary occasionally, and this is probably the most vivid memory that I have of her. You see, most of you people are not aware of the true, basic, Protestant, rock-bound, angry morality. Being on the Eastern Seaboard, you've got a mixture of all kinds of things here, and everything kind of blends into one thing and another, and you can't tell good from evil hardly at all anymore. And there's no problem about it in Milan, Indiana. Well, no, there isn't, as a matter of fact. And I remember Aunt Mary standing there looking out through the windows. You see, they had these long ecru curtains. She'd look out there, that little white frame house, and looking out across the road, and she would see yaller eye sparks coming up that road. Yaller eye sparks was what every small town has, and probably even to this day has. And he is the drunk. The drunk. Capital letters. The town drunk. Yaller eye sparks. And no one knew why he was called Yaller Eye. He was always his name was Charles Edward Sparks, but he was always referred to as Yaller Eye Sparks. And there is a certain liturgical sound that the angry Midwestern basic Protestant, a true sniffer out after sin, gets in the voice. And it is a kind of a combination of trumpet. I can't tell you, it's a trumpet. There's a sound of tambourine going there. And there's a sound of acrid, bitter, bitter vinegar being poured through a pine maple syrup barrel. I can remember Aunt Mary saying, "There goes Yaller Eye Sparks. May his soul burn in hell. There he goes. I want you to see him. Look out there at Yaller Eye Sparks, the drunken, drunken, no good man. Oh, may the Lord have mercy upon his soul." Well, Yaller Eye would walk right down the middle of the street with a snoot full, which wasn't often done in Milan, Indiana, out in front of the houses. It was often done behind, but never in front. And I think that's the one thing they held against Yaller Eye. And as a matter of fact, I think this is the thing that we all hold against true sinners, is that they do it in front of everybody. I mean, it's all right if you can hide it under the rug. If you can keep the curtains right and everything, it's okay, really. I know this. Sin is fine if nobody knows about it. But here's this guy reeling down the street with those long, big handlebar mustaches floating in the breeze and flaunting it right there in front of Aunt Mary and all the rest of her cronies. There goes Yaller Eye Sparks. May his soul burn in hell. Well, every day he would do this. He'd knock off. He's the only drunk I ever knew who didn't get drunk on Saturday. That was his day off. Well, Yaller Eye used to go reeling down, and he'd make it about 5:30 going to the lumber yard. For some reason or other, he was always heading to the lumber yard at 5:30 at night. I was a kid and never knew what this meant, but he was always, "There he goes to that lumber yard again, his benighted soul." Well, Yaller Eye, you know, funny thing, when I first got to know Yaller Eye as a kid, Yaller Eye was pushing 80. And there was always predictions that Yaller Eye was going to drop over with the yeller jaundice or the cirrhosis of the liver. And they always said that his pancreas was shot through with alcohol worms. I never heard of an alcohol worm, but that's what got his pancreas. Well, old Yaller Eye used to go past there, and Aunt Mary had said, "There goes Yaller Eye Sparks. I want you to look at that man. That man is going to burn in perdition. Look at him, that drunken rascal." Well, of course, this is a terrible thing, you know. And for all I knew, old Yaller Eye was down there drinking Pabst. It's about all he did, you know. Because he never got in fist fights. He never did anything else. He never stole cars or anything. He just got a snoot full. And let me tell you, and when he did, he'd sing. Yaller Eye would sing of all things, and this is what, to the everlasting credit, I will say to Aunt Mary, when she heard him singing this, her livid rage would rise beyond and above what you would think that any mortal human could stand. He would sing hymns. He would go down the middle of the street singing, "Rock of Ages, cleft for me." And it was a terrible sight to behold. Yaller Eye Sparks out there bellering it out. He had a fine basso voice, and Aunt Mary's eyes are shooting out sparks. Because she didn't because first of all, he was singing them on Tuesday, and meeting wasn't until Wednesday. And he would go reeling down the street. Once in a while, they would say, "Bringing in the sheaves, bringing in the sheaves." And he could really belt. Let me tell you, this guy would have made a fantastic musical. He could have outdone Ethel Merman any day of the week, even sober. Well, I'll tell you what happened finally to Yaller Eye Sparks. Aunt Mary predicted for years that Yaller Eye was going to leave this mortal coil. Because, you see, he was shortening his life by the demon rum. The demon rum is shortening that man's life. Look at that man. And, of course, he was getting healthier all the time. It was a fantastic sight to behold. This old clown did everything. I tell you, he's the first old man I ever heard who really could sing rock and roll. And this guy's getting healthier all the time. Finally, Aunt Mary passed off the mortal coil of screaming benedictions and screaming vile vilifications at the world. She went at the age of 78. Well, I don't know what she went of. I think what happened was she got one of her yeast biscuits in sideways. But nevertheless, she went. And Yaller Eye Sparks, to my knowledge, continued well into his 102nd year. The funny thing about Sparks, and you'll never guess what got Yaller Eye. Yaller Eye used to go down and watch the LNN Chicago special that would come in from Louisville and rip right through Milan, Indiana, on its way to the 12th Street Depot in Chicago. Every day he'd go down and watch that thing at 17 minutes past 12. It was the Red Ball special. Whoom! Right through town. It was an exciting sight. and every day they'd throw out that mail sack. Well, Yeller, I have been getting hit by that mail sack off and on since about 1897. In his 102nd year, it caught him and killed him right there dead. Everyone said that that engineer must have loaded the sack. Because Yeller, I had at least 15 good years left inside of him. His knees were still going fine, and he was still playing a good second base. So you never know. You never know. I'm telling you, you never know. Hello, hello, hello, hello. Are we all alive here? Oh, cut it out. Come on, come on. I don't need any of your guff, Yeller Eye, for crying out loud. You're dead. You heard the last of your singing. I don't know where Yeller Eye went when he passed beyond the mortal coil, but somewhere he is still. Somewhere, you know, they tell me, somewhere, you know what, Yeller Eye, they said that Yeller Eye was the only drunk who could imagine himself into it. You know, see, for years, Yeller Eye went without a drink because he lived in a strong Baptist household. He couldn't get it. He used to just imagine. He was the first method souse I ever knew. It was a wild thing to see this guy. Well, I mean, I'm pushing you. I don't want to push you around. I mean, I know you got worries enough of your own. Oh, speaking of worries, we have a note here that says, tire prices are toppling. Cash in on your General Tire Dealer's big bargain bonanza for brand-name tubeless tires. Speaking of worries, get down there and see that General Tire Dealer and work a deal with him. Tell him, you know, Yeller Eye. All right, George. Oh, yes, we've got another thing. You got a little goody in there? Goodies all over the place. Come
1: on. Come on. No ice cream.
2: What?
1: No
0: I'm
1: ice
0: wearing,
1: cream.
0: I'm wearing my iron what shield. I'm watching for lightning
1: TV
0: when this
1: guide,
0: one's on.
1: TV Guide, Mom.
2: I beg your pardon?
1: TV Guide. Half the class read TV Guide. The other half brushed as usual.
2: Huh?
1: I mean the other half of the kids read different television publications.
2: Different,
1: Like imitations of TV Guide.
2: I see.
1: The imitations don't have a sharp, clear print as objective articles about television, as accurate information.
2: Mm-hmm. So what were the results?
1: The results?
2: The test.
1: Oh, well, we had 49% less eye strain from watching TV. Didn't have to flip around so much getting the wrong shows.
2: Thanks to TV Guide.
1: Also, 63% fewer cavities.
2: Well.
1: 47% fewer cases of measles.
2: Thrilling.
1: 38% less gout.
2: Inspiring.
1: Look, Ma, no rickets.
0: 30 seconds,
2: thus,
0: no kid.
2: Does TV Guide serve the health of the nation?
0: Look at the feeling
1: look,
0: you want to squash
1: no
0: little kids
1: play
0: on your
1: foot.
2: All right, don't
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2: it.
0: And television. Oh, boy. I see one more play about a kid. All right. Let me see here. Speaking of kids now, I think we'll follow that one up. You know, the world is getting wild, I'm telling you. Speaking of wildness, before we go any further, if you're going to make the village scene over the weekend... Hey, do I sound different tonight? Didn't even notice that we're breaking in another new microphone here. Very special mic. You know, I once worked in the greatest radio station, since you're listening in there, Russ. I'll tell you about a radio station out in the Midwest that is the biggest operation I ever worked in my life. I mean, really, it makes everything I've ever seen in the whole field of electronic entertainment look like a little erector set. This was a real operation, so much so that they made their own microphones. Can you imagine a radio station building its own microphones and its own pickup heads and stuff? Well, that was the kind of station that was. Well, they had a special microphone there that was built by the station to make all the announcers, really, all the announcers sounded exactly, well, they sounded like the voice of doom. And it was a wonderful feeling. Yes, they were built for that. And they used to bill it as their sound. And these microphones could, honestly, they could make you scared of Wally Cox. They could make you shake in front of Mr. Peepers. And I remember going on the air with those things, and I don't have much of a voice, and I'm the first to admit it. But I can remember going on the air on this radio station, and let me tell you, I felt like I was 37 feet tall. And they had a station break that I will never forget. If you think you're living in a city where they got powerful radio stations... Well, their station break said, the only station heard regularly on Guadalcanal. And they weren't lying. They were not lying. And I used to get on that station.

Our nightly radio programs, the show that you're listening to right now, is being sent, and this is the first week that it's being done, it's being sent all over Europe. We are being broadcast, as of last Monday, every night, by the Armed Forces Radio Network. They're not doing it nightly. What they're doing is putting the shows together in one big hour package and putting it on late at night near the end of the week in Europe. Can you imagine what the Europeans are going to think of this? No, seriously, I'm asking you a serious question. Can you imagine somebody sitting in Brussels getting the story of Yaleri Sparks and Milan, Indiana? I wonder what this is going to do to international relations. And the interesting thing about it is that they came and asked if they could put the show on. The reason that they did, and this might make you feel a little amused or something, I don't know, justified perhaps, I don't know, but the reason that they came and asked about it was because there had been all kinds of mail coming into Armed Forces radio stations in Europe from GIs who were ex-listeners from all this area who were suddenly in Germany, they were in Rome, they were in Greece, they were all over Europe, and all they were getting was Bob Hope and Jill Corey and a lot of rock and roll records. So these guys were writing in. So the next thing that happened is they came over here, and here we are now. And I want you to know a very significant thing about Armed Forces Radio Network overseas. Now, this is both in the East and over in Europe, that they are listened to more than any other radio outlet anywhere in Europe. Are you aware of this? That the Armed Forces Radio Network over there, AFN, is listened to more than Voice of America. It's listened to more than Radio Free Europe, and it is listened to tremendously more than the local radio stations. So I'm talking about the populace, the local populace, not the armed force members. This is not what I'm talking about. And so I am very curious to know what is going to happen. One thing did give me a kind of an insight into this, Russ. About a few years ago, when I was doing a show out of Philadelphia, the Voice of America picked the show up for one solid week and broadcast it into the Far East and into the Middle East. They did not broadcast it into Europe. They broadcast it into the Far East and into the Middle East. And they translated it into 47 different languages. And I can recall a wonderful wild report. A friend of mine happened to be in the Voice of America and was an engineer. And he didn't know anything about this. He didn't know this was going to happen. He was sitting there and he was in a relay station. And this relay station was in the Far East. And he's sitting there, and of course all the canned stuff is coming through and all the wild languages are coming through there. They're doing all kinds of broadcasts and it's all going through. And all of a sudden on comes old Shep, and I was swinging. He says it was a wild moment, and he says running over the top of me was the voice of an Urdu translator. He says it was fantastic. He says you ought to hear how you sound in Urdu. And I'm going along there, you know, and the stuff is coming in. I'm banging on the table and blowing the nose flute, and this guy is running like mad trying to keep up with me in Urdu. And I don't know whether you know where Urdu is spoken, but it's spoken way up in the far Afghanistan reaches. Nothing but itinerant tribesmen moving over the deserts with their camels and their hair tents and their portable battery radios. And I got this wild image of these guys sitting around this tent with their radio, you know, and all these little squibbly ips bips noises coming out, and Shepard booming out, and this camel spitting once in a while, Shepard roaring along. I think, I think this led almost directly into the Korean War. It confirmed all of their deepest suspicions. Speaking of suspicions, we have with us tonight the pottery of all nations, if you're going to make the village scene over the weekend. And we have a note from them that says, and I think you might find this interesting, if you are a wooden collector, if you collect fine carved woodenware, they have a beautiful collection of carved wooden Mexican salad bowls. They're magnificent Mexican and Philippine salad bowls. They're beautiful things. And these things sell for about X-teen number of times higher on all the east side Sheiksville streets. But these are beautiful things. These are not seconds. These are the real thing. And if you get down to the Pottery of All Nations, you'll find that you'll save a few bucks on them. And they also have a shipment of Okinawan mugs. There are three of them left now. Two soreheads from Jersey drove in, and now there are just three of them. And once again, the Okinawan nation is waiting for another hurry-up call. This is the Pottery of All Nations, a genuine village landmark, and they're right on Sheridan Square. They're open until 10 o'clock. And by the way, the Pottery of All Nations, to me, is one of the few places in New York where you feel like you just want to be. It doesn't make any difference.

0: really want to buy anything or not. You can just spend 5 hours there just fooling around and looking. The stuff under the tables, the dusty stuff, is the stuff to look at the Pottery of All Nations. These are all rash buys that one or the other of the partners made up to 9 or 10 years ago, and they still haven't been able to get rid of it. This is the great stuff. Look under the tables for it. Tell them you're just looking. Really, it's great. I bought a wonderful pair of size 8.5 overshoes there the other day. They thought they were bookends, but that's another story. Wonderful thing. Got them for less than $1. But that's beside the point. There's another Pottery of All Nations over on 64th and Lexington, and one over on Route 4 in Paramus. I heard one of the people, I think it was Peggy Fitzgerald, Paramus. Sounds like a rare, terrible disease spread by an awful virus. Bacillus Paramus. Cured by a wonder drug, Peg. Terrible thing. You ever had the terrible feeling, you know, that you would like to, oh, it doesn't matter, one way. You know, speaking of kids, about 15 minutes ago when that kid came on and gave the pitch for TV Guide, I was reminded of the world really is going out of its skull. I'm telling you, listen to this story. It's from Van Nuys, California. Police smashed a major burglary gang Tuesday and called the three suspects taken into custody hardened criminals. The suspects are brothers whose ages are 5, 7, and 9. Oh, it's no joke. Listen carefully. No joke. These guys mean they're not kidding. These are not juvenile delinquents. They're criminals. These aren't just little boys acting silly, a juvenile officer said. They are already hardened criminals. I hope we can do something with them before they get big enough to start operating on a larger scale. End of quote. The children, released to their parents pending a juvenile court hearing, are accused of breaking into many neighborhood businesses recently. Their loot ranged all the way from bicycles to hard, cold cash. Police said the boys were filching money from a service station cash register when they were nabbed. The youngest brother committed the burglaries, the 5-year-old kid, officers said, while the 7- and 9-year-olds acted as lookouts. They are tough eggs. Now, I mean, you know, there you are, you know. Everywhere you go. Now, for example, they snuck a little one over on us when we weren't looking. I'm just here as a public service to tell you how sneaky it's getting. Without a word of debate, this is from the Herald Tribune, the Senate passed and sent to President Kennedy Tuesday a bill authorizing the Treasury to assign every taxpayer a number. Period. You used to be a name, you know. You did. You used to be a name to the tax department. You are now a number. Every little inch, every place you go. Yellow eyes, sparks, you are gonna burn in perdition. May your soul rest in hell.
1: Think the world and it's coming apart. And I'm sitting like this. I eat my food. Finally, the three guys get up and I say, well, it's time to get back to the shop. Let's go. I said, well, I'll just stay here. Sit like this for about 5 minutes. And all around me are these official people. I get up and I walk out. I get out on the street and my pants begin to come apart. They're falling off. Well, do you know that I think seriously somebody put a hex on me. I think it was WNEW. I think somewhere Johnny Carson knew I was about to make it. To this day, I have not been able to explain what happened to these pants. I must have walked past one of these machines that squirting stuff out into the air. Boy. And these moments that you can't erase from your life are the moments that make each one of us what we are. Like the time I'm a little kid. Oh, this is the moment. How many of you have this little secret desire, whenever you go visiting somebody, to look in the medicine cabinet? Not only desire, you do. Come on, admit it, you know. Oh, that's a great moment. You know, you lock the door. You say, ah. And you open it up and say, oh, it's a great one. You know, big, you know. It's got a million bottles, and it says, take 3 a day, and in case of a sudden spasm. And you wonder what, you know, gee, where's your... Then you take this one. It says, in case of frothing at the mouth, take... Oh, yeah, you know, we've all got this little secret thing about medicine cabinets. You know, I'm a kid, you know, and at one time, Flick and Schwartz and Bruner and myself. Now, how many of you, when you were kids, I don't suppose this pertains to kids that live in the apartment world, but for guys who lived in the world where they have real houses, and, you know, there's grass around them, see, and trees and stuff, about every third or fourth block, there was a house that was empty. You know, people had moved out, and there was the word out that it was haunted. Did you have a haunted house when you were a kid, you know? And you'd walk past it like this one. Boy, and it was always gray, and it had big windows. And once in a while, a little skinny lady would look out, say, don't you hit any balls on my shirt! One more ball on the yard and the police are coming. She disappears. And there was always the rumor that she was a witch. And, you know, the whole bit. Well, we had about four of these houses. And one Saturday is the day I think that almost everything happens to kids. One Saturday, Flick and Schwartz and Bruner and me were walking around. You know, we're kids. It's Saturday. You know that fantastic feeling? It's Saturday. Nothing, see. I got to feel this myth. Chewing the bubble gum. Nah, we're just kidding, you know. We're just being kids, you know. Just walking around hitting each other and yelling, spitting. You know, just walking around looking for stuff. That's something girls don't do. Every male in this crowd has walked all through his life looking, you know, looking for great stuff, you know. And you'll be surprised how much you find, I'll tell you. You know, you said, what is that, see? I'll never forget the time I asked my mother. I took it home, you know. Boy. Yeah, see, you'll have to explain that when you get outside. You know. Some people are born wearing girdles, you know. So, you know, we're out there walking around. Incidentally, speaking of finding things, you never lose it. Once you have spent an early period of your life going up and down alleys every Saturday looking for junk, you never get that out of your head. No, you really don't. I remember one time up on 59th Street, that fantastic subway station that has millions of people there, you know, and there are these little, you know, these garbage cans that help keep New York clean. What a joke. You know, and it's just help keep New York clean. And I'm standing there, and I walk past, and I look. You got to pull yourself away. There was that great piece of junk. You know, that tar on it. I could see a transformer sticking out. A couple of knobs, you know. Gee, fantastic junk, see. You know, then I think, well, now, let's see. I've got a briefcase here. I'm standing there looking, you know, and I'm all dressed up. And I see another guy walk by, and this is the kind, you know, who wears a Chesterfield. He walks by. He's got silver hair, and I see him look. And the both of us are standing. And so help me God, this guy walks over. He looks around. It's got wires and junk in it. Cigar butts hanging out. He pulls it out, shakes it, and sticks it. He's an ex-junkie. Oh, yeah, we used to call each other junkies, and so we're out junking. It's Saturday morning, see? We're walking around up and down the alleys, you know, kicking cans and yelling and hitting, you know. Once in a while, you know, it'll be a little game. You know those spontaneous games that break out? You kick a little stick, and Flick kicks the stick, and next thing you know, you're kicking, yelling. All of a sudden, you got rules off the fence, hitting each other. No fair, hit by the ear, bang. You know. Friends, that's the way wars start. So we're, you know, we're walking around with kicking stuff. And we are now behind the haunted house. We're kicking junk, you know. Flick kicks a stick inside the haunted house's yard, you know. Bang. There we are, see. Like spontaneous combustion. All four of us, without saying a word, decide today we're going to sneak in the haunted house. So walking around. And you know those kind of houses that have got basements? And they've got basement windows? And the window is sunk down inside? So walking around. Flick says, here's a window that's open. Kicks it, going, it swings open. 30 seconds later, all four of us are in the basement at a haunted house. You know that great feeling of lawlessness? Oh, the devil has all the best lines. I'll tell you, to work down, it's absolutely illegal, see. You know, there's signs all over say, keep out, stay out, no trespassing. Here we're in the basement, see. We see the furnace over there. You could smell that basement smell. Flick's looking around. You know, there's an old tire hanging on the wall. Let's go upstairs. And so we start going upstairs. Up we go. We are now in the old kitchen. You can see papers all over the floor. A couple of busted cups. And there's those big cupboards hanging open. A couple of cans of soup. Gee, wow. Now we're in the dining room. You can see the windows all shuttered and it's dark, smelly. And now we are in the bedroom. Some more papers, cloth, mice, bats. You can see the bats hanging up there. All excited. The next thing we are in the John. All four of us. We go to the job, see? We want to see if the stuff worked, see? It did, by the way. So we're all standing around the job. Here is this big medicine cabinet. And Flick opens it. Four shelves of stuff. There it is, all in there. Little bottles with green pills. Yellow pills. White pills. There's a whole box of them that are flat, and they look like chocolate. Oh, that reminds me. What radio station is this? You could see why it reminded me, didn't you? WOR, and this is WOR AM, and what? And where are we? Oh, the Big Apple.
2: All right, fellas and gals, it's time to cut away from all that hoopla, that yelling and hollering down at the limelight. Leave old Gene Shepherd, that's me, struggling against the forces of evil, to break off here for a couple of minutes and talk about the good old friendly New York Times. And speaking about struggles, let's see, they have a whole big thing this week about struggles of all kinds in this Sunday's New York Times. It is full of struggles. And they all belong to other people. The Times Sunday magazine, for example, tells why those longtime battlers, the Northern and the Southern Irish, are now burying the shillelagh. And where? You'll also learn how folk singer Joan Baez keeps in training for those fantastic nonviolent battles of her protest movement. All of this is going to be in this Sunday's New York Times. Your own favorite security symbol. So pick it up quick. It's Saturday night. You'll need the Times. The Sunday Times.
1: We ate from the top all the way down. Say, your kid's got an awful drive to do this, you know. We ate all the way from the top down. And all of a sudden, just like that, Flick looks over at Schwartz. I look at Flick. Schwartz is looking at Bruner. all four of us are standing. And it hit us instantaneously, all four. Have you ever had a fever and chill simultaneously? Have you ever had constipation and the other at the same time? I could feel knots are twisting and stuff is going, and I could hear things down inside of me going, ah, ah, whoo! It was like this fantastic whoopee party is down in there, you know, they, things are running around with hats and yelling, and, oh, oh, oh, shoot, oh, ah. But Schwartz is hanging over the tower. Well, have you ever heard the expression dry heaves? When absolutely nothing happens, there's just a lot of action, you know. And it kept going, whoo, whoo. It was coming out of my ears, whistling. Whoo, whoo, whoo. Schwartz is crying, Flick is crying, and all four of us are down in the basement climbing up the wall. And we split down the alleys. You know, there's a fantastic urge when you're mortally wounded to head for home. If you're going to die, you want to die on your own daybed. Oh, I come running up the front porch. I remember that running up, you know. I can't get the door open. You know that awful moment, the door is closed. You can't get it. And I hear in there, come around the back. I just scrub. I'm running up the driveway, and on the hill is going up higher and higher. I'm in the back now, up through the kitchen. My mother opens the door. She, what's the matter with you? I had Mrs. Flickinger's meatloaf. I couldn't tell her what I've been doing, you know. And she takes me into the john and hangs me over the sink. And it just kept coming. Well, my mother has a trick. It could be called, in boxing parlance, a kidney punch. She times it. Because, one, two, three, bow. She just times it. And boom, out they came. Talk about tutti frutti, red, white, and blue. And what was worse, the sink was hissing, you know. You could see the metal is melting, you know. Well, you know, I started out a 9-year-old kid. Well, stuff came out of me that I must have eaten when I was 5. So help me God, I was hitting pamplum. I mean, 3 Eskimo pie sticks were coming. Rubber balls and jacks and nails and tacks and a pair of pliers comes out. Oh. Oh, man. Are you any of you eating here? Just suddenly hit me, you know. I can see one cynical face over there. It's a doctor. Well, I'm telling you, she takes me in. You know that awful feeling, you know. I am now 2.5 feet tall. I've lost 1.5 feet. And she lays me on the daybed, and I'm laying there just sweat pouring out. It's just pouring out of me. And every once in a while, another one, ooh, it's tapering off. I'm laying there. My mother says, all right now. Tell me what you've been eating. She says, I told you not to spend that whole quarter on taffy apples. I says, yeah. I had five taffy apples. Happy tapples. Beepy doppels. Bobbles. And do you know that for years, this is by light of a confession. For years, my mother had a thing in her head from that moment on. The taffy apples are deadly. And you know, to this day, she thinks it was taffy apples. And once in a while, you know, when I go home, my mother says, you had any taffy apples lately? I say, no, Ma. Because there was an absolute ironclad rule in our house. Don't touch anything in the medicine cabinet. And for that reason, there was a fantastic drive to not only touch everything, but to swallow everything. Oh, by the way, you know that stuff that they say is like chocolate? And they say it works slow and easy? Well, I don't know whether you've ever done away with a half a box. Very exciting evenings, I'll tell you. Well, you know, when you're a kid, though, you approach things with a very different view than when you're a grown-up. You kind of accept disaster. Like one time, you want to hear another house story? This is very, you know, this house thing is very close to our hearts. How many of you have ever lived in a neighborhood where they build houses? And, you know, all of a sudden, the vacant lot, they've got a big sign that says, for sale. And you've been playing ball there. You know, kicking tin cans around, fist fighting in this vacant lot. And one day there's about 45 guys with a bulldozer. And they're leveling it off. And they're building a new house. It's very exciting. Kids today don't see this who live in apartments. The excitement of seeing a new house. And they bring barrels. You remember the barrels full of the nails? And there's all that great wood. All that great tar paper is all piled up. Oh, you know, all that stuff that when you're a kid, you know, really is great stuff. They got tar paper and wood, and they got nails. They got big barrels of paint. And every day, Flick and Schwartz and Bruner and me are walking past the new house. We'd watch these guys. How many of you remember the sound when you were a kid of hammers in the distance? Guys building a house. You hear this point, point, point, point. Point, point, point, point. Then you're, ow, ow, ow, ow, ow, ow. Point, point, point, point. Have you ever watched a really great carpenter work with the nails, you know? Point, point. Point, point. Have you tried it? You think it don't take talent, man, I'll tell you. That's why I got four fat thumbs. So we were building a cave. Now, the cave, incidentally, I've often wondered whether any good psychologist has ever done a monograph on the cave-building urge among males. I never heard of a chick build a cave. And yet every male has an insensate desire at about the age of 9 to burrow in. Dig a hole, you know. Yeah, dig a hole. What rotten people. Dig a hole, you know, and put stuff over the top of it and then sit in it. You just sit in darkness, you know. You smell the earth, you know, and all the chicks are up there on the outside playing house and stuff. I think it directly relates to the, you know, many people feel, many psychologists feel, that men are much closer to the primal state than women. I mean, they're closer to, you know, that slope brow. Well, you can tell it. You walk down the street, you see a lot of Neanderthal men. You don't see many Neanderthal women. Oh, you see a lot of guys walk and die. All he needs is a bone in his hand, you know. He spits and yells. Well, I think that is part of the cave-building urge. So me and Flick and Schwartz and Bruner, we are building a cave. Now, by the way, we come from extremely law-abiding families. You know, when you hear about juvenile delinquency, you read about it in the paper. I wonder how many guys read about juvenile delinquency. You know, they read this. Hey, we come from extremely law-abiding families. You know, when you hear about juvenile delinquency, you read about it in the paper. I wonder how many guys read about juvenile delinquency. You know, they read this piece, and it says, sex orgy. Busted up in Watanabe High School. 47 15-year-old students were nabbed in dragnet. And you read this, and you say, what a terrible thing. Isn't that awful? And what you're really saying is, oh, I missed out again. Oh, gee whiz. Born 10 years too soon. Oh, man, when I went to school, an idea of a sex orgy was to sit there and play post office, you know, with a bottle you'd spin or something. And so Flick and Schwartz and Bruner and I come from that. You know, we'd never done anything wrong, really, until that day came when they were building the house. Every day we'd come home from school, see. We'd stand and watch them. We'd see all those great nails, all that great wood, all the tar paper. We'd walk on. And one day, one guy had a say. It was Schwartz. I'll never forget, there's always one crook. There's always one guy that cheats on his income tax. One guy, and he bugs all the rest. Oh, yeah, there's always one guy in the office who knows somebody who knows where they steal Mustangs. And he gets them new for $4. There's always one guy, you know. There's always one guy who knows where any hour of the day and night you can see stag films. The real thing. See, incidentally, have you ever thought what a great thing it would be to bring some of those on television? Yeah, I've got an idea. How many of you would like, how would you like to make a little dough? Are you interested in some money here? I am trying to raise dough. Are you aware that off the coast of England right now, tonight, there is an unlicensed radio station? It's on a boat just outside the international limits. There's no rules, see? And they sit out there and they play rock and roll, do commercials. And the BBC is bugged. Can't do anything about it. Everybody's listening. There's one off the coast of Denmark. There's one off Sweden. There's one now sitting off the coast of Italy. It has not yet hit America. But this is a television country. I've got an idea, friends. I know where I can get a cheap Liberty ship. I got my connections. And I know where I can get a hold of a good second-hand TV transmitter. I propose that we lay about 15 miles off Babylon, Long Island. And we go on Channel 6 with art films. Can you imagine? They can't touch you, you know? Man, would you... I'll tell you instantly. Can you imagine what that would do to the Late Late Show? And you'd have to get somebody very official, you see, and you'd have to say, tonight's art program. And you get somebody like the New York Times reviewer to introduce them. And I, can you imagine what kind of commercials we could put on? There's a lot of stuff that's sold you don't hear about, you know? Well, all right. We've all got this little basic thing inside of us, see? Oh, you know, it's funny about that business. I wonder how many people would not watch. Can you imagine the guys? How could you help but turn on Channel 6 now that I think of it? You know, that's like the other day I read a piece in the paper about this reverend. Now, don't call me up and tell me I am being sacrilegious. There was this guy up in Canada. He's a reverend, see? And they found in his apartment 27,000 volumes of the wildest stuff in the world. He had 400 great films. And when they asked him what he was doing with it, he says, well, you've got to know what you're talking about. He was just investigating evil, you know. Well, I have an idea. A lot of people would look at Channel 6 to get mad. In a pig's ear. Well, so there we are, you know. We're very law-abiding kids, and we're walking past this place every day. And this, incidentally, is my first and most spectacular foray into the underworld. Well, we got to the point one day where Flick and Schwartz and Bruner and me are standing there. It's been raining, see? And the carpenters have knocked off. A couple of barrels of nails. A lot of two-by-fours. Even the word two-by-four itself is exciting. How many men get excited when I say two-by-fours, men? A lot of great two-by-fours out there. How about some ten-penny nails here? Yeah, you know, some great angle irons out there, men. So we're both, you know, me and Schwartz standing over here by the nails, and Flick and Bruner over here looking at the tar paper. And Schwartz says, I wonder if they'd care if I took a handful of nails. Oh, that's a great feeling. That's a male feeling to have a handful of brand new ten-penny nails. You can smell the oil on them, you know. They smell like metal. He sticks them in his pocket. I sneak over, take a handful in my pocket. They're sticking out. The nails are all sticking out like a porcupine, you know. Walking down the street. Flick's got a half a dozen shingles. Behind us, along comes Bruner. He's dragging a two-by-four. Well, 20 minutes later, we are working on our cave. See, we're cutting up a two-by-four. We're laying it across over here. We're nailing down with the, you know, on the top of this thing. Like that. Well, you know, I'm going to tell you, friends. One of the worst things about crime, it's habit forming. And not only is it habit-forming, the more you do it, the less it seems like a crime. And then if you do it a little more, you begin to feel like it's your right. Then the next step is that this stuff belongs to you. And they got no right to be using it, hammer. I'm serious, that's exactly what happens in crime. Oh, yeah, so the first day, you know, we were a little worried, see. We're hanging up there. We're a little worried, so we don't want to talk much about this. And so after we work on our cave, the four of us go home, and I'm sitting there at home, eating my meatloaf, the red cabbage. I'm a sinner, you know. There's a sinner now. There's an adder in the midst. A crook. I'm eating my cabbage. Feel kind of funny, you know. My old man says, what's new today? I can't say I've been stealing nails. Today I have strayed from the straight and narrow, and I'm a crook now. I've discovered what I'm going to do when I grow up. I'm going to be a crook. You don't say these things, see, so I'm sitting there. So I'm nothing, working on a cave. He says, okay. He's reading the paper. My mother's walking around with the mashed potatoes. The next day, 3 o'clock, Flick and Schwartz and Bruner and Shepard are coming home from school. But we ain't walking anymore. We're skulking. We can hardly wait to get down to where these guys are working, see. We're standing around. They're working now, you know. And then all of a sudden the guy says, all right, let's take 10. Let's go over to the Bluebird. Off they go to the tavern immediately. Down the street we go. 2x4, couple of dozen shingles, and we're working like mad. Each day it got worse. Until finally, Flick decided we were inefficient. He says, why don't we just take the barrel? Oh, it's terrible. And so that night when I am out ostensibly playing kick the can, you know, I'm out there kicking the can out, hey, ollie, ollie, ocean free. I'm a shill, see. The other three guys have got a wheelbarrow and they're down there. I'm out in the front of the house kicking a can, ollie, ocean free, love life, blah, blah. I'm phonying it up, see, so that all the mothers think we're playing. That Flick's got a barrel full of nails, the whole thing. Well, we were storing it in our cave. Until finally we had enough to build a 30-room house. You know, because you can't stop, you know. Schwartz stole the John. They had it in a case. They said, look at that, it's great. We can use it in the cave, you know. We didn't know it had pipes hooked to it or anything. And we actually did, you know. So we had this stuff in our cave. It was loaded right to the top. We had angle irons and pipes. We had BX. You know, the stuff you put the wire through. We had the whole, we had doorbells, the whole thing. And the house is getting littler down there. Well, let me tell you what the final moment was. You know, that's the trouble with man. That's what worries me about our international system, everything. We've got to take that one insane step. All of our life, all of us in our private lives, secretly, we've got to take that one little step. Well, now we're cool, see. We've got a whole cave full of shingles, tar paper, 2x4s, nails. We've even got a basement sink. Got it all down there, faucets. And we keep making the cave bigger. Put more stuff in it, you know. And we cover it up every night. How many of you have ever done this? We cover it up every night with newspapers and then put dirt all over it. Any of you ever make a trap where you dig a hole about 4 feet deep and you cover it with a newspaper and you put grass all over it and then you forget it? At about 3 o'clock in the morning, you're... Ah! And you run out to see what you trapped. And you look through there and you can see Mrs. Bruner's head. So we, you know, we had this whole cave full of stuff. And I suspect the urge to take that final step is inside of each one of us. And it came one Saturday morning. The carpenters didn't work on Saturday, see. I mean, they had a big union. And so we go down there, and they had been taking the barrels away. Obviously, they were hip to, you know, somebody stealing the stuff, so there's no barrels anymore. They put all the 2x4s away. And all that was standing there was the framework of the house. Do I have to paint the picture? Well, we look at the framework, you know, and there's a couple of great big 4x4s, you know, big ones, you know, they're all standing up there. The next thing that happens, Schwartz and Flick and Bruner and me are swinging like monkeys. We're up there in the attic, and we're pulling boards off. We've got a claw hammer. We're just taking a house down. You know, it's our... After all, it's our house, you know. So we got the hammer, you know, we've got the wood and stuff, we're carrying it down. And I'll never forget this instant. I am standing on a big 2x4, see. And I'm pulling another one down. I'm about a story and a half off the ground. You know, there's just nothing but air beneath me. And I see Schwartz way over here, and Schwartz is pulling shingles off. And down here, I see Flick. He's sawing the main beam. Well, he's down there cutting away, and it started to lean. And it's leaning a little bit. And I'm pulling my board, and Schwartz is pulling his, and Flick. When all of a sudden, it must have come out of an alley. All of a sudden, instantly, there is a car. It just goes, whoo! And out of the car jumps these two guys. They jump out. And the guys, hey, you kids, get down off there. Hey, hey, Charlie, call the cops, quick. He said, quick, get the cops. I'll keep them up there. All right, you guys. All right, get out. He's running around. The other guy goes down the street, and all of a sudden we can hear, woo! Woo! Have you ever heard those sirens coming for you? You know, you hear sirens every day of your life, but have you ever thought to realize there's a guy at the other end? Well, I am hanging on it, and I can hear, woo! Well, I swing down, and I flew through the air. You know that fantastic moment of desperation? I fly down, woo, right through the air. I got the board, see? Talk about Batman. I just remember the scene. I go flying down. I land in the dirt, and I hit my head. I see Flick land next to me. Schwartz is already going over the horizon. Bruder is going the other direction, and we take off. Well, how many of you have seen those old cartoons? You know, you see the guys going up over the hillside, you know, and they disappear. I am running. I'm not touching the ground. I've got the board. Flick is dragging that 4x4. And you see behind Schwartz a long trail of shingles, you know. And nails all, and this guy keeps hollering, hey, all right, you kids, and he can't chase all of us at once, and I'm running and running and running and running, and now I'm all by myself running. I'm way off in the other end of town. I'm 4 miles from home. I'm running down an alley with my board. I can hear sirens. And I sit under the porch. I'm under a foreign porch. I'm sitting there with my board. And I could smell the dirt, you know, under the porch, and they got 8 cats. And they're all walking around me, you know. Oh, I'm scared. And I hear walking on the porch, you know, above. Boom, boom, boom. Boom, boom, boom. Silence. Then boom, boom, boom, boom. Then I hear the door slam. I start to crawl out. The boom, boom, boom, boom, boom, boom. Oh, my God. And you know, it's funny. In those days, there was a very popular radio show called the FBI. In Peace and War. Do you remember how it used to start? Speaking of trivia, do you remember it? It went bum, bum, bum, bum, bum, bum, bum, bum, bum, bum, bum, bum, bum, bum, bum. And then there would be a pause, see? And the voice would say, the FBI, in peace and war, bum, bum, bum, bum, bum, brought to you by... L-A-V-A, L-A-V-A, bum, bum, bum. Then there would be another pause, and then you would hear, ah, the sound of a machine gun. And then that voice would say, and another criminal has learned that crime does not pay. Tonight's adventure, the Purple Heart and the Evil Dragon Gang of Detroit. Thump. I'm laying it. And I can hear those marching footsteps. And I can hear L-A-B-A. L-A-B-A. And I can hear the sound of a machine gun. And ever since that day, whenever I see a cop car, I go all sick inside of me. Because I'm still a haunted fugitive. They never got me.
3: 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This is Andy Lesberg, and it's nighttime. And tonight we're repeating one of our more recent shows that have been, that apparently you evinced a lot of interest in via phone calls and letters, and we hope you enjoy it.

Charlie Vane realized there were, you know, his nose became famous in town. and he had to do a lot of things about that. He took the putting powder on it, and he tried to do everything. He painted it green one time. Of course, that was after New Year's. That was another story. However, I said, you know, he's having a $1.98 sale. Charlie is down there. And Charlie's got all these great used cars. All of them are running. Every one of them's a running car. Great running automobiles. And they're $1.98 a piece. And they're going to go to first come, first serve. And first one out there gets their choice. I mean, that's it. And if you're 179th in the line of 178th, well, there's an old Army expression that covers that. And we'd suggest you go down and see your chaplain. He'll give you one of those cards. It's got two letters on it. Okay? And I said, in other words, if you get, you know, I said, they're $198. I said, just think of this. You can buy a car now for $1.98. Well, of course, Charlie actually, now I'll tell you what Charlie was really doing. Charlie was paying junk men $25 a piece to come and tow these things away up to this point, you know. I mean, you know, it was a real skin game. Which reminds me, this is WOR. Oh, you just can't miss this one. Premieres Wednesday, Lowe's Tower East and 57th Street Lincoln Art Theaters. That thing is specially selected. What a great catchphrase that is. Now playing at specially selected theaters in New York and magnificent New Jersey. And of course, we'd like to remind you, we'll also be at the Limelight from 10:30 until midnight. Hey, there's a myth out there. I'm telling you, I met it again today. People keep saying, well, I can't come to the Limelight because I'm not 21. Well, you can come to the Limelight if you're under 21, providing there's somebody with you who's 21 or over, or if you're really good at faking it. I mean, this, you know, what are you going to do? I'm not advising anybody, but there was a guy that came in that was 9'7" the other day, and he had a 3.5-foot beard that was gray. And this guy was totally bald, and it was terrible. He sat there and drank Stingers for 3 hours until we discovered he was 14. And it turns out that he just worried a lot, that's all. You know, what are you going to do? You can't, you know... Well, I'm sorry, you can't ask Bernard Baruch for his ID card, you know. That's a problem. But nevertheless, so we're going to be at the Limelight from 10:30 until midnight. don't write me and ask me for tickets to the Limelight. I'm not going to send you any tickets. Where there are no tickets, you've got to call the Limelight for a reservation. And, you know, you can come down even if you don't have a reservation. We'll hang you from a banana hook in the back or something. We'll find a place for you. Oh, yeah. A whole party. Did I tell you about that? A whole party the other night. They put 7 people during the entire show in the phone booth. They came all the way from Trenton, and they got very disappointed. And, of course, what happened was that immediately, you know, they came down from Trenton without making a reservation, and they told them they were filled up. And this guy said, what do you mean, filled up? And the head waiter says, yes. He said, you're not filled up. And he whipped out a sawed-off shotgun. Well, it was amazing. They weren't filled up, and they put these 7 guys, they're little short, fat guys with these white hats, you know, the wide ties like George Raft wears, and they kept talking about Casa Nostra, and this one guy thought that was a kind of a sandwich, and when I told him it wasn't a sandwich, it wasn't a mixed drink, and what it was, we found room for them. They spent the entire show in the phone booth. They were all on the phone, too, most of the time. Phone booth Indians. However, nevertheless, we'll be at the Limelight. All right, now let's get back to life, shall we? All right. You know, speaking of getting back to life, I read this piece here from Mendota, Illinois. We'll get right to it. Oh, you want to hear about the $1.98 cars? You want to hear that? Please bring me out some mood music, Axl Roth. Bring it on. I want to introduce you to our music director there. Stand up, Al. Oh, isn't he fantastic? Yes, sir. Al plays these records with a gleam in the eye. This is my favorite piece of music. Oh, it describes so much. Oh, wow. Oh. Is this, friends, the theme song of your poor, sad, little mud-covered life? Oh, woe is me. Why was I born Clarence? Oh,
Why was I not born Joe Namath? How come I'm born Clarence Stembottom, and I got thick glasses and big knees? Oh, confound it. Oh, for crying out loud. Gee whiz, well. I'll get back at him, though, one day. I'm going to write a devastating article showing how all athletes are clods. Yes, I know. I heard that Joe Namath was a PhD, too, but he's not a really good PhD. Anybody who can throw a football around has got to be dumb, too. Right, Howie? Oh, Howie. Oh, we are twin companions of ineptitude. Twin companions, both 97-pound weaklings. But we'll come back. We'll write off-Broadway plays. And denounce the world. Hey, it was very nice. Now, you reset that, Al. I don't know why I got involved in that. That was terrible. Hi, Howie. How are you out there, boy? That, by the way, was a greeting sent out the word every man doesn't mean it. It's every Howie. Hello, Howie. That's every Howie. Everybody knows who's Howie. You know what a Howie is? A Howie is a Marty who doesn't think he's a Marty. You know, who thinks that any minute now the girls are going to discover how beautiful his soul is. You know, it's quite true. He's kind of lumpy, but he's got a beautiful soul. And he thinks wonderful thoughts, and he's a great companion. That's a Howie. A Marty knew he was a clunk. And he's, you know, remember Marty? You ever see the movie Marty? Oh, you can't miss it. That poor old Marty. He's standing around in front of the barber shop. And, you know, the guys are all saying, hey, Marty, what do you say we get on to 79th Street? Look at the girls down there. yes, you want to hear about that $1.98 car. All right. See, I'm kind of shilly-shallying. I don't want to cause any discomfort out there. But this is exactly what happened. That night, I came on the air, see, and I said, I'm doing the commercial. And I said, oh, by the way, Charlie is announcing a $1.98 special used car sale. $1.98, the first 178 people that arrive and get out there at 8 o'clock on Saturday morning at the lot, Charlie's Big Lot, you can have your choice of these cars, $1.98 a piece, and this is the straight goods. You know the way the old Long John always says it? This is the straight goods. This is right down the line. We're giving you the straight business, folks. Because he means it. They are giving you the business, you know. He says, they're giving you the straight business. This is a straight deal. Well, instantly, it was unbelievable. It was like we had struck a hidden chord. It was like, nuclear fission. The two elements, whatever it was in the atmosphere, all of it came together, and boom, like that. It was just like magic. I just got this out of my mouth. I'm just sitting there doing my show. When people began to

downhill. Uphill, our coverage area was about six blocks, roughly. And when there was a real, you know, sometimes we had wind conditions, and we had a little long, skinny signal. And when there was a bad wind, our signal was about 17 blocks long, Al, and about a half a block wide. It flew out, you know, like that. Well, all of a sudden, calls are coming in from a 26-state area. The word got out, you know, the used car nut is a special kind of nut. I mean, this guy's not interested in cars. He's interested in the chase, the hunt. I mean, it's, oh, yeah, it's if I announced right now, if I were to say, hey, fellas, the striped bass are out there shoulder to shoulder tonight. They're right off Jones Beach, and they're yelling into the crowd to come and catch them. There would be 16,000 guys jump on their motor scooters, their bikes. They'd run. They'd put on their tennis shoes. However, they'd swim up the river anyway to get up there. Why? Do they want to fish? No. It's the chase. They want to catch a fish. I mean, after you catch a fish, generally, you just look at it for a while and, you know, you throw it in, or, you know, you look at it for a while, you give it to Howie, you know. Howie takes it home, and then after he looks at it for a while, he throws it out. But this is quite true. I've been there, you know. And so I struck a hidden chord with this $1.90 thing. The phones are ringing. Every phone in the place is screaming. And the girls are passing notes into the studio. What did you just say? What did you say? They didn't know about it. What did you say? What is this? $1.98 cars? Are you out of your mind? What is this? What is this? I looked at the note, and I says, well, I'll have to repeat it. Yes, Charlie is having a $1.98 used car sale. And it's 8 a.m. Saturday. 8 a.m. Saturday. I says, now, don't get excited. It's Saturday, folks. It's 8 a.m., and to the first person there, he gets his choice of the cars, and 178. Well, I felt the ground tremble under me. Now, this station was right in the middle of the city. I felt the ground tremble, and I felt the state tilt. It was funny. The whole state was tilting. All of Ohio was tilting. They were coming down. You know, Cincinnati's in the southern part of the state. They were running down for Cleveland. You could hear these guys, you know, they were blowing their stack in Indianapolis, 200 miles away. Guys were coming from Louisville. The whole state began to sink. Well, I got off the air at 6 o'clock, and I could hear sirens. The police were coming out. I'll tell you the truth. The police were coming. I look out of the window. I could see ambulances going by, guys with hoses. They had riot guns, the whole thing. Well, I saw people running. I could hear the screams in the distance. I could hear little old ladies, ah, ah, you know, little old, they were being trampled underfoot. Children were crying. Strong men were weeping. I mean, I saw airplanes coming. It was insane. Guys were coming from places like California. They were flying in at $500 jet flights to come in for $1.98 car, you know. Millions. Well, at 6:30, it was just unbelievable. The newspapers were calling. I'm telling you, what happened? We got a call from United Press. This guy's a nationwide service, you know, for news. He says, Shepard. He says, are you Gene Shepard? I said, yes. He says, what did you say? Do you mean you're telling me you're selling cars at $1.98 apiece over at Charlie's used car lot? I said, yes. He says, hold the presses! Hold the presses! I could hear him yelling, hold the presses! Hold the presses! And it went out on the news wires all over the country. Well, of course, this also went to Europe, Al. Well, I'm telling you, boats were overcrowded. People were swimming the channel. It was unbelievable. Well, by Wednesday, I don't have to tell you what was going on. It was completely out of hand. Poor Charlie closed up his shop. Charlie locked his, you know, it was terrible. They were besieging the shop. Charlie closed up shop and went to Miami. I mean, the people were after him. See, and he went to Miami disguised as a defrocked Methodist minister. He couldn't go with, you know, they'd have chased him right down there. He wore his coat collar up, you know, he wore black glasses with a beard, the whole thing. Well, yeah, well, by Wednesday night, this was Tuesday, 24 hours, I kid you not, I'm going to tell you exactly how many people were counted in the line. 17,000 people. I am not inventing it. They went for blocks, you see, and they were all mad at each other. Because they knew there were only 178 cars. And they figured if there was a way to kill 16,927 people, he would be ahead of the game. You know, and you never saw more infighting. And they were waiting all night long, all day long, all night long, all day. They took off from work. Some guys were making like, you know, $150 a week. They took the whole week off to buy a $1.98 car, which they could have bought for $10 had they come around the Monday before, and they would have laughed that the guy suggested it.
but they were all waiting in

0: And then the trouble began. It was only then that the true trouble, the tragedy. Oh, yes. Tragedy comes, friends, in many forms. Some forms are more fun than others. Tragedy comes often disguised as good fortune. And so 17,000 poor benighted souls stood outside of Charlie's used car lot in the wind and in the rain, in the cold, in the sleet, in the snow. Lightning bolts played around their heads. But what made this a true tragedy was that out of the 17,000 people that were there, there was a bare minimum of 16,832 losers. Losers. I mean real losers. Demonstrably proven losers. And there at the end of this line, this vast line of swarming people, and by the way, the good humor men descended like a plague of locusts on them. Instantly, guys were walking down the line. Hey, get your good humors. Good humors here, papers. We got hot dogs. Hot dogs. We've got it all here, folks. Scorecards. We've got everything here. Books to read. We've got records to play. Batteries for your radios, folks. Beer here. There were 18,000 peddlers arrived that even sold them souvenir buttons like I was at Charlie's used car sale for $1.98. I was a victim. Well, day wore into day, and now it is late Thursday, and they are beginning to show signs of wear and tear, like their socks are getting old. They haven't been home, you know, and their beards are growing. Guys have got three-day growths of beards now. Little old ladies now have grown thin and wan in that bright sunshine, in that cold wind. Tragedy comes in many forms. Well, you reset that, Al. We're going to need it. Oh, we're going to need it because it got better and better. Well, I would go down there, see, and this thing... Now, Charlie, not yet. I'll give you the clue. Charlie, of course, was terrified. Because he didn't know what was going to break out, because you could sense in the crowd, by late Thursday or early Friday, the crowd turned ugly. Like people will, you know, who've been living on popsicles for 4 days. I mean, you live on popsicles and mustard for 4 days, and your feet are starting to get big, you know. And, what happens is your feet gets big and your head gets small after you wait that long. I'll tell you, just terrible. And down at the end of the street, there was a Shell station. And, of course, he was just, you know, an ordinary guy selling gas. And he had this big sign that said, ladies and men. And he had more business with people running in and out of that place, you know. And he got tired of it. You see, his regular customers no longer had a chance. There was always a line outside of each one that stretched for a half a block. And he barred them. He said, get out of here. Well, then the crowd really grew ugly, as you can well imagine. I mean, you can well imagine how ugly they were starting to get. I mean, their complexion started to break out. People started to shove each other in the line, and then they began to bring in substitutes, and that's when the trouble caused. It really started to get nasty. Let's say you were 13,322nd in the line, and you didn't want to lose your place in the line, see? Because after all, there were 4,923 guys after you. You know, you were pretty far up the line. So what you would do, you've been there for 3.5 days now, and your left knee has collapsed, and you're lying in the gutter there, you crawl to the phone and you call your cousin Clarence, who lives in Rabbit Hatch, Kentucky, and Clarence comes and he substitutes for you. Well, the substitute started to arrive, you know, the proxies were showing up. Well, you know, it was getting very exciting. Nobody quite knew what was going to happen when the big blow-up came. And you could see people begin to fall by the wayside. There are many people who have the right spirit, but few people who have the G-U-T-S. Oh, yes. Many people love to go out and watch the New York Giants play football, but there ain't many that want to get down there and mix it up. Oh, that's the difference. There are many people who like to holler, bomb them, bomb them, go get them, bomb them, boy, get them. But there ain't many who want to go and do it. And so you saw by late Friday, the Johnny-come-latelys are beginning to peel off. They're being carried away in ambulances. And some of them were led away kicking and screaming. Others were just simply limply dragged away. And I am responsible for it all. And Charlie, I met Charlie in the basement of the station one night. This was late Friday. And Charlie says, listen, this we're going to have a riot. When you know, 8 o'clock Saturday, what's going to happen? I said, gee, I don't know, Charlie. So what do you think we ought to do? I said, Charlie, I think what you ought to do is put 178 cars in a row. That's all. 178 cars in a row. Just line them up like a fuse at, say, about 6 o'clock in the morning. Get the chief of police and tell him to fire a gun up in the air at exactly 8 o'clock in the morning, and by then, you and I should be, we should be in Duluth by then. I said, I am scared. None of us could have guessed what actually developed. The first person in line was a little old lady. I'm not kidding. There she was with her shawl. She was the kind of little old lady that made Mary Worth look decadent. She really was. She was a sweet little old lady. You know, the kind that Schrapps built an empire on. That type of little old lady. And she is standing first in line. She's been there since the minute it came. She must have had a radio plugged in her ear and was walking past Charlie's when I said that, and stood right in line. And behind her was a tall, thin guy who looked like the typical insurance agent type, with a skinny suit and the white shirt and the dark tie and the snappy little hat. He was right behind her. And behind them stretched a line over the horizon, halfway around Lake Superior, and it drizzled out somewhere around Sault Ste. Marie, someplace up in the northern Canadian woods. Well, it came. The old lady got an idea. And about 9:30 on Friday night, it was the night before the big Saturday thing, she wandered out of line and walked along the row of used cars. Now, that was strictly forbidden. They had said nobody can go in there, see? But she was a nice little old lady. And at the kind of one of those moments of inspiration, she opened the door to a Plymouth four-door, a 1946 Plymouth four-door, and sat in the front seat and said, I'm not leaving. This one's mine. And the guy who was second in line, had his eye on the same car. But the old lady sat in there for about 9 hours. When you know how nature is, we all know. And the little old lady said to her friend, I'll be right back. She got up and left the car and headed towards the Shell station. Instantly, the guy with the little snap brim hat rushed through the line and sat in the front seat of the car. And there was the impasse. All night, these two traded seats back and forth. And by 5 minutes to 6, it was obvious, a little of this, hey, Al, watch it, boy. About 5 minutes to 6, the little old lady was locked out of the Plymouth. And it was a real little old lady car. You know how a 46 Plymouth looks like? Looks like a kind of a sick pumpkin, painted black. It was a real little old lady car. And this evil, maniacal guy wanted the same car out of the 178 cars he could have picked. He wanted this one. Well, the little old lady started to cry.
1: I have always wanted a 1946 Plymouth. This is my last chance. I'm an old lady.
0: Well, he weakened. And he said, all right, madam. And she sat down in the front seat of her 46 Plymouth. And at 6 o'clock in the morning, the crowd surged forward like a thundering, avenging herd. Boom! They roared forward. Boom! Crash! Thousands of them roared forward. And 5 minutes later, 177 cars, monster clunkers, roared out of the highway trailing blue smoke. Only one car wouldn't go. The 1946 Plymouth did not have an engine under the hood. and the sign said, as they are. You must take these cars the way they are. But the little old lady, after 4 days of sitting, sat in the front seat of a Plymouth from which someone had taken the engine months before, and she sat and wept and wept. Yes, friends, tragedy comes in many forms, and into each life some rain must fall. Into each life, you know, that would be a great idea, wouldn't it? We ought to try that again. I'd like, you know, that would be a real wild thing. Is there any used car dealer out there? We ought to get about 10 used car dealers together and have a $1.98 used car sale in a vacant lot in Jersey and set up tents around there and do a play-by-play description of it. Do you realize how many guys would show up for that? Are you kidding? Let me tell you, I know what happens when you touch upon those deep little veins that lie. Yes, the vein of avarice in mankind knows no depths. Are you agreed, Bob, on that? That avarice is the one thing that you find all over the world. And the streak of avarice in man knows absolutely no end. Every man has his price. And you'd be surprised how low it is. I mean, if you hit the guy in the right place, I'll tell you, you hit the whammy and he'll buy anything. Anything. Keep your knees loose, friend. Hope for the best. And somewhere, someplace, the sun is shining.

I'm putting out my own static. I mean, you know. That's using the medium, Denny.

0: I'm in fantastic voice tonight. Sure, I'm worse. All the tape going. Oh, here's a little note from the Times. 4,200 trains enter and leave Chicago each day. Well, I thought you ought to know.
1: Water, rambling rose of the wild wood.
0: We'd like to salute any rambling rose of the wildwood that's listening to us tonight, and there are several rambling roses in Wildwood, New Jersey, I understand. We just Tonight, we would like to salute the Bluebird Diner on Route 22. Opposite Stylish, the flagship. Right next to Denison Close. Where money talks, nobody wants.
1: Razzmatazz and Moody too.
0: Hey, I'd like to salute somebody tonight. May I salute somebody tonight? I would like to salute somebody tonight. There's a little picture here in the paper of a guy that my mother was hung on when I was a kid, and I'd like to salute him. It's a guy who used to end his broadcast. He was on the radio. He used to end his broadcast every night by saying, no, in fact, he'd open his broadcast every night by saying, ah, there's good news tonight. Who is that? That's right. 80 years old. Give him a salute, please. Drum rolls, please. Salute. Come on, let's go.
1: Razzmatazz. There's good news tonight. Yeah. Dropped a bomb at a Kremlin. 17 guys were killed in an airplane crash. An earthquake wiped out Chile tonight. A fire raged in Brooklyn. Oh, there's good news. There's good news tonight.
0: Hold it, schlock. Here we go. Who says that? What famous newscaster always says, Schlockmeister? That's an in joke, man. That's so in, it's out. That's how far that one is. By the way, we'd like to salute Lebanon, Tennessee. It's the first town that's really done something about it. The city council passed unanimously an ordinance banning rain from Lebanon, Tennessee, from September 27th through October 4th. It's illegal there to rain. That's doing. Hey, you know, speaking of salutes, there's several people here we'd like to salute. Where is it here? I've got my special salute list here. Oh, yes, here it is. Oh, yes, here's what I would like to salute tonight. I would like to salute, you know, well, when you always hear about trivia, you know, all the time, they talk about trivia all the time, and they ask you who was the second gangster from the left in the big nightclub scene. When Humphrey Bogart busted in, you know, with his guys with the Tommy guns going. And how come they always talk about the, you know, that type of person? I know one great trivia guy that I know that never gets mentioned. What was the name of the fantastic police dog that was in big movies? I mean, there's a star. It's the only police dog I know that ever got to be a star in pictures. Real star. There's a star in the pictures. Yeah, I mean, bigger than Lassie. Now, come on, don't you know the name of that dog? What was his name? No. You're wrong again. His name was not Big Tin Can. It was not. You got it almost, Big Tin Can. You're wrong. You were almost right. Lady, go back up on the top there, and it's time to hit the ding-dong. See whether or not you're going to win a big prize in today's show. No, it was not Big Tin Can. The name of the dog we're talking about is Rin Tin Tin. And for those of you who are trivia collectors, we would like to give you news of what's happening to Rin Tin Tin and his family, see? A little note came in on the Associated Press wire. It says, Santa Ana, California. And we quote here, his grandpappy would have been proud of him. Tico, a registered grandson of famed movie dog Rin Tin Tin, routed two pistol-wielding bad guys that were preparing to tie up a housekeeper. The housekeeper was grabbed around the neck by this bad guy who had broken into the home of his master, Dr. Horace Caden, an optometrist. They held her at gunpoint while looking for a roll of adhesive tape with which to tie her up, the housekeeper. She broke away and screamed just like they did in the movies. Tico! Tico! That sounds a little silly. It sounds like a bad dance. Tico! Tico! Rin-Tin-Tin's brave offspring bounded into the room. The 110-pound German Shepherd, oh, bad mother, bared his teeth and leaped up at the startled men. He grabbed one guy by the you-know-what. He jumped high in the air and left pieces of his trousers all over the room. They escaped out the window after busting the glass. And the housekeeper said she's been pampering Tico since the incident with pats on the head. I wouldn't, lady. With pats on the head, 110-pound of it. That son of a gun's probably got teeth like, you know, like 10-penny nails. I've seen dogs that reminded me more of alligators than dogs. And boy, I'll tell you, if you get a tough German Shepherd, you got a tough dog. You got a tough dog. He will rip your thorax open like you open a cantaloupe. Wow! That's it. And she says she's giving him lots of bones. Well, I would like to suggest to that housekeeper a real gift. I think a kind of gift that a lot of dogs would appreciate. Why don't you give them one of these big rubber toys, you know? They ought to bring out a rubber toy. You know that kind of dogs chew, like a rubber bone? A rubber toy in the shape of a man's leg. with a foot on it. He'd grab you. You could also bring out another rubber toy in the shape of something else. You know, you just hold it up and he grabs all of it. All right, would you please? Let's salute that the big old dog out there. No, the other one. The other one. No, the other one. That's it. All right, that's my salute music.

0: All right, that's enough.
1: That's not very good here.
0: Oh, no. Yeah, I just thought you ought to know that, well, dog, you know. Die. I kind of like this scene. I'd like to salute another lady there. Would you please set this up? The ladies are doing groovy stuff these days in São Paulo, Brazil. September 26th. Helena Silveira, 26, ran out of a bar. Flung off her clothes. Totally. Completely. And shouted, "There's no water at home. I want to take a bath." The caretaker of a nearby hotel sprayed her with a hose and gave her a sheet for driving off. She then went home. Kind of like that scene. The crazy stuff, because, you know, I'll tell you, it's a... I'll never forget, you know, you talk about great misprints and stuff that comes in on the news. You know, the New Yorker has made a habit throughout the years of printing them at the bottom, you know, great moments in the press and all that stuff. Well, I remember, I don't know quite how to tell you this. It was an account of a wedding. One of the funniest ones I've ever seen in my life. It was an account of a wedding. And you know, misprints are like errors on a ball field. They tend to breed one another. In other words, if you're going to see one misprint in a piece, you may see eight of them or nine of them in one, you know, one little piece. And it was a description of this girl. See, and Miss Lucinda Applerot was today married to Charlie Gumpox in a very impressive ceremony at the First Presbyterian Baptist Reformed Church. Her gown was tastefully decorated with hanging black hams, which was a nice start right there. I guess what they meant was black hams, but it just came right out. Just a hanging black hams. It says very tasty, and I like the use of the word tasty. Then it went on in the next one, and I don't know how quite to say this to you, friends. I'm going to have to ask you to use your own imagination. It says, Mr. Gumpox, her intended, and her now spouse, is the famous skeet champion of Ohio and the Midwest. And as part of the colorful ceremony, a group of his skeeting companions fired their shotguns into the air. There was a misprint in the word shotgun. It says it was a very colorful ceremony. I thought, it certainly must have been. I don't know whether... I'll just leave it there. I'm going to... Well, I read that scene. I says, oh, no. I thought to myself, gee whiz, I hope that marriage doesn't go on the rocks because of this. You know, a lot of people start right off the first 5 minutes, and they have a gigantic fight. That sets the entire tone of the wedding, and it's going to set the entire tone of their whole life. I can just see this lady, you know, this Lucinda Applerot, and she says, yeah! You and your friend, that reporter, you would have those guys with those terrible guns. What was all that about, anyway? Just because you're some kind of a gun nut. Now, look, everybody's laughing all over town. Look, I can't even say it out loud in front of the dog. Huh. I just thought you ought to know, friends. Americans, I saw this in the Times. It was on the bottom of the little thing there. It says Americans still have more automobiles than bathtubs. What is the Times trying to say to us, friends? What are they up to? Here's another one. Before the advent of modern dentistry, people often went to blacksmiths to have their teeth fixed. I still do. You want to see that madman? He's got these big chisels, you know. the first time I went in there and he brought out that sledgehammer, and that chick tied me down, you know, with the straps down like that, and he started to cackle. Incidentally, wouldn't that make a great TV show? It would. You could open up with a shot of that light that you look up into, you know, when you're in the dentistry, that big round thing that's all... that big light they have, see? And it opens up with a shot in that light, see? And you hear this mysterious music playing behind it. You know, dramatic... Dun, dun, dun, dun, dun, and you hear the sound of a drill. And then it says, Charlie Fosdick, fearless optometrist. Oh, that isn't optometrist, is it, Dave? Charlie Fosdick, fearless orthodontist. And then, of course, it opens up with Suzanne Plachette coming in. And Yeah, you know, I can see the great case. You see, here you see a fearless Charlie Fosdick, a dynamic orthodontist. And, yeah, he's sitting there. It's played by Richard Chamberlain. You know, he's 18 feet tall, chiseled profile, a boyish, whimsical smile. And his sidekick, you see, is Ben Gazzara, who was the brilliant, he was the brilliant dentist at the Indianapolis School of Dentistry and Veterinary Medicine. And he's a brilliant dentist. And, of course, Chamberlain is the kind of lackadaisical, friendly, but very, very reliable and spectacularly dynamic dentist. The other one is brilliant. See, and they're two sidekicks. One is cynical, and the other keeps saying, you know, Charles, Buzz. No, they always have a name like Buzz. You know, Buzz. if Buzz has been used once in television series, and I've never met anybody in real life named Buzz. Never. I mean, Buzz is always a big name. Robin. I've never met a girl named Robin. There's a lot of Robins always popping up on TV. But nevertheless, he says, Buzz, today I was walking down Fifth Avenue. And Buzz, the whole world is a carry that has to be filled. Oh, that's very idealistic. And with that, Buzz says, well, you think you're the one to do it? Bunny. And Bunny, that's a good name. And then Buzz says, of course, you know, a lot of interesting things. You remember that pair on Route 66? I always wondered about that pair. Oh, yeah, I keep seeing, you know, guys like that down on Greenwich Avenue there. But that's another thing. I don't want to bring that in. But nevertheless, you know, you could make a beautiful sequence of that. Fearless orthodontist. You see, I think one of the troubles with most television shows today, and this is a little personal opinion on this subject there, is that we can't really identify him. You know, the walking around, scratching, spitting human being, he can't identify with a wrangler. And let's say, what's the name of those valleys? There was a places like, you know, the Bonanza Brothers. You know, Buddy Ebsen and his sons are always fist-fighting their way through the Old West. Well, not many of us fist-fought our way through the Old West. And I can't really identify with that crowd. I've never branded a steer. And, none of that. Of course, they're never seen doing that kind of stuff. They're always fist-fighting. Now, I've done that. They do a lot of fist-fighting in those things. I never see them branding steers or working at anything like, you know, pumping water or anything like that. You know, like they really do on a ranch, sitting around a gripe and you know, wish they could get to New York and all that stuff. That's what they really do on ranches. I've been on them, you know. But nevertheless, they're always on this... what's the name of that series, anyway, with Buddy Ebsen and that crowd? They're on, what's it, Brabazzo Valley or something like that? They got some name of the... No, that's Nixon's friend. That's Pepe Brabazzo. Yeah, didn't he have a band? Yeah, he used to be a marimba band he had. Yeah, I wondered where I heard that name. Now it's coming back. Pepe Brabazzo and the Seven Maraca Boys, yeah. Oh, yeah, well, that's Nixon for you. Probably played at his wedding or something. But nevertheless, I see these shows, you know, and I can't identify with a guy who was a bomber pilot in World War II, you know, somebody that always put it by Gary Merrill. This is totally out of my ken. I can't identify with a cowboy. Beverly Hillbillies, nah. First of all, they're rich. That kills it right there. Now, who can identify with that crowd? No, you know what I think they ought to start having TV shows about? And I think people would love it. Fantastic. Really, I mean, they would really go for it. Can't you just see this? On comes the music. Get me some serious music in there. Show me what you've got in there. I think some good music, see? Just hold it all up, that's all. Just hold it all up. Hold it all up. Is that all I got? Dirty Records. Oh, that's better. Oh, that one. Oh, that's Bell Star Live and in concert. All right, how about giving me cut two on the anti record? Yeah, that's right. Cut two on the other side. Yeah, the little one. All right, now, what a great show. Okay? All right, here we go now. I get you see. Okay. Okay, here it comes on. Now, see, it's now 10 o'clock, and the entire nation is waiting for this big television show, which has swept the country in a storm, because it's the first people's TV show, which truly, truly is identified with by millions and millions of ordinary working American peoples, right? It is now 10 o'clock at night, and that peacock comes out. It goes, dung, dung, dung. On comes the peacock. It says, the following program is sent to you in color by NBC, and then...
2: Isn't that terrific? What an opening, see? And you see the shot, see? You see water swirling. Fantastic shot of water. It's in color, see? It's swirling round and round and round and round. And you see it's going down a big drain. Shh! The water. And then the voice says... And now the story of Charlie Applerot, dynamic plumber. Tonight's case, the movie star's stuffed up brains. From case file number 39 of Charles Applerot, plumber. Phone rang, 10:38 in the morning. It was Lesbia O'Toole, movie star. The drains in her apartment were totally stuffed up, especially the John on the second floor. Madam, I want only the facts. Says she's knee-deep. And so, ladies and gentlemen, Whammo, the dynamic, no detergent enzyme, total all-purpose soaping product, brings you Charles Applerot Dentist in just a moment, but first... Wouldn't you see it? Wouldn't you watch that? The case of the stopped-up train? You mean to tell... Oh, of course you would. And he talks about how difficult it was, you know? And he and his friend Buzz go out there. There's one moment when he turns to Buzz and he says, Buzz, I suspect sabotage. Her first husband. Look what I found in the drain. It was ready to go off. Do you realize what would have been thrown all over this apartment had that damn thing blown up? Some men will stoop to anything. And so we close case file number 39. Charles Applerot, plumber. Listen next week at this same time for case file number 40. The sinister occurrence in the men's room at Grand Central. That would be a groovy show. Sent to you by BABO. Hey, I just tell you, it's getting too much, too much. Well, speaking of too much, I mean, I want you all right now, I want you all to look into that radio of yours, friends. Just look deep into it. I mean, look into it. I mean, look seriously into it. Oh, man, did you hear this? Here's a little terrible plea from a suffering lady who writes to Dear Abby. I want you to listen to this. We clipped it out of Dear Abby. This is going into my vast file of total trivia. You know? Along with those new chamois skin maxi coats, which they designed for tall guys named Bruce. You know, the ones with the gold fringe on the bottom. Yeah, it's a groovy crew. But here's a little note here. It's in the Dear Abby column. Listen to this. I want you to seriously think of this. Picture the scene. What a beautiful little one-act drama this would make, you know, if it was written by Tennessee Williams or somebody. Listen to this. Dear Abby, I think there's something wrong with my husband, Abby. He was a Marine in World War II, and he was always very proud of that. But lately, Abby... I don't know how to say this, Abby. Lately, he has been sleeping in his uniform with all his medals, cap, and even his sword. Should I watch him for other signs of peculiarities? Sign worried. Please, Abby, help me. What a beautiful scene. I can see this guy, the tension there. You know, with his sword on. He must have been an officer. They don't give swords to EM friends. No, no. You get a shovel when you're an EM, but that... Oh, I wish I could shimmy like my sister Kate. Like she shakes it, breaks it. Like jelly on a plate.

0: Yeah.
1: Shakes it and breaks it. That's enough. What a vulgar recording. It's just terrible. This world is getting so vulgar. Terrible, terrible. I wish I could shimmy like my sister Kate. Shake it, break it like jelly on a plate. Oh, we'd like to salute another sportsman out there. Remember done a good sports salute lately, have we, friends? No, that's all right. No. He doesn't. Yeah. Okay. Would you please, Lee, give me a... hey, Lee. Put it down for a second. Would you please give me the yellow one there with the stars and stripes on it? We'd like to salute a great sportsman there. Now, give me on that. Give me El Capitan, not the stars and stripes. El Capitan. Oh, by the way, I didn't wish to say anything bad about that blacksmith that I go to get my teeth fixed. He doesn't know he's a blacksmith. All right, all set in there? Well, then just set it anyway. You don't have to cue it up, man. All right, it's time now for the world and news and views from the whole sports scene. Here we go. That's better. I knew we'd go sometime. Bring it on. Good evening, sport fans. That's a salute to Stan Lomax for tonight. Good evening, sport fans. Da-da-da-da. Good evening, sport fans. It's time now for news from the world of sports. And this is Butch Bullard reporting tonight for the sports scene. We'd like to salute another great champion. It is always better to lose honorably than to win sneaky. We would like to salute a man in Los Angeles, a great unnamed sportsman. A man who bet his friends that he could hold his breath underwater for 4 minutes. Didn't. 7 hours later, they dragged him out of the pool. He tried to play the game. And that's tonight's World of Sports. This is Butch Bullard reporting. I'm sorry. Hey, fellas, watch. I'm going to hold my breath for 4 minutes. And they sit out there for 8.5 hours with the stopwatch. One of them says, gee, you know, he's doing real good. Somebody says, like, well, maybe I'll... Look at, he's still sitting down there. Hey. Well, that's a true story. Well, I didn't invent it. I don't invent the news, you know. Like, you know, I tell you, some of the things people say are much better than anything any playwright could say. I mean, it's like when they had the rocks. They had these rocks on display in Washington, the moon rocks. Did you hear about that? You know, everybody lined up to see them. And so one of the first kids that saw it, well, you know, they were standing outside this at the Smithsonian Institute Arts and Industries building. I don't know what the moon rock has to do with arts and industries, but nevertheless, there it was. And so this kid comes out, and they ask him what he thought of it. And he says, well, it just looks like any other rock. You know, how's that for missing the point? And there's always the usual guy. There's always one in every crowd that says, well, to me, the rock doesn't excite me. Urban problems have far more impact on people like me than a cold piece of rock. Thank you, Izzy Klotzmager, for the quote of this week, missing the whole point. Yeah. Oh, man. He probably thinks he's a real dynamic, hard-hitting... liberal type, you know, really good. Oh, speaking of dynamic, hard-hitting liberals, let's see, what did I have here? Yeah, here it is. I'm a great collector of stuff that comes out of the silly section of the Times. You know, I put these things away. And do you know what you can buy now through the silly section of the Times? You can buy a decoder, a real decoder. I mean, you know what it's used for? It's a decoder that you put over those holes that you get in checks and bills. You know those cards you get that say, do not mutile or spindle? And I sometimes sneak around and I spindle the hell out of them. Oh, man. You should have seen the one I mutilated one night. Oh, it's terrible. Sick. But nevertheless, I see where you can buy a... it's a translator. See, it's like a code breaker. It's a decoder, yeah. And you put this thing over the holes there, and it tells what they mean. Now, I can just see yourself getting one of these nice little all beautifully punched out things. It's a light, soft green on it. It says official, do not mutilate or spindle, and all that stuff. It says keep for your files. And you put it over it, and it turns out that your favorite bank, you know, that sent this thing to you, you put this thing over it, it says, you're starting to decode it. WATCHTHIS. Oh, look, it's coming, Mabel. Watch this. O-N-E. Watch this one. H-E-S. He's a... They're talking about me. Watch this one. He's a... D-E-A-D-B-E-A-T. Deadbeat. Watch this one. He's a deadbeat. They're talking about me, Mabel. They're talking about me. Watch this one. He's a deadbeat. And it's there, punched in the thing. It says, do not spindle. And I can't even tear it up. For fear of going to jail, they're saying I'm a deadbeat. Well, what do you think those holes say? You don't know. That's why you can buy a translator. You mean you thought they just made those holes so they could hang up good? You really didn't know what those holes were? I'm amazed. No wonder you were looking at dumbly through this whole bit, as if you didn't get it. Well, for those of you who are also made of total cheesecloth out there, those people with bowling balls between your ears, I would like to tell you that check you get, you know the check you get once in a while, you get one of these cards, says IBM and all that on it, and it's got holes all over it. Well, those holes mean things, friend. They're not just punched in there so you can look at, you know, watch the Mets game through them or something like that. and you can get a decoder, if you place it over there, it'll tell what they say. Yeah, because each one of those stands for a letter. You didn't know that, did you? Oh, all right. Wouldn't you like to know what they're saying about you down at your friendly bank, you know, where you got a friend all the time waiting? Yeah, I'll bet you have. Mm. You ever try to call that friend at 3 o'clock in the morning and have him come over and put ice packs on your head? Try that. Yeah. You ought to try walking into your friend's office there, you know, where you got that friend at the bank and say, hey, Charlie, quick, I need 10. Oh, man, am I strapped. I got this chick next door. Holy smokes. And I've only got $3 in my pocket. The bill is already 12. Holy smokes. I need 10 at least. Quick. Try that. See whether Chase will help you out. Bump, ba-dum, bump. I mean, I'm just feeling groovy tonight. You know, feeling great. It's a... Yeah, can you tell that? Well, it's because of my jacket. I got my magic jacket on. I am going to sleep in this jacket. I'm never going to take it off. All right, I will. All right, you got your thing, I got mine. I mean, I'm not going to argue with you, you know. It's like that guy that sleeps in his Marine uniform with a sword. Who am I going to put him down? No, sir. Not with that sword on. Oh, no. I mean, and you can't put me. I'm going to wear my socks jacket. You know what I'm having put on it? I'm having shoulder straps and everything so it doesn't come off. I'm going to have it fit over my feet like, you know, Dr. Denton's. They fit down there. I'm going to sleep in it, everything. In fact, I'm going to have a pair of velvet pants made like this. I think it'll look groovy. Yeah, with a white stripe down the side. What do you mean? Now, you see, this is rampant jealousy. If Pucci brought it out, you'd flip. Boy, what a great name, Pucci. Holy smokes, it makes me want to Pucci all over the floor. Here, Pucci, come here. Come on. Oh, did you see what he did? He just reached out and... Dum-da-dum-dum. Yee. Don't ever pinch her on her Pucci. That's it. She'll bop you right in the thing. Dump, da dump, dump. Hey, what's the matter? Those are pretty good little thingies. Oh, come on. Come on. Hey, by the way, the first recorded use of celery was as a medicine. And 850 B.C., they sat around, you know, tried celery for... I mean, that's as good as most of that stuff. I mean, seriously, you see these commercials on the air, you know, it says, he's got a... double whamadiazin headache. Dong, dong, dong, dong. His head goes back and forth. Dong, dong, dong, dong. Do you know that they made one of these headache people take their commercials off the air? Did you know that? Yes, sir. There was a tremendous amount of medical hoopla about it because they had a special kind of beat in this commercial. It was a... And they didn't mean it. I hope they didn't mean it. I mean, but the beat in the commercial came out and says, "How are you suffering from?" Give me a little echo. Can you give me a little echo chamber? Okay. I'll give it to you. I'll show you how the commercial was. "How are you suffering from a ding-dong headache? Headache, headache, headache." Well, it went on for 58 seconds. And by the end of 58 seconds, Daddy, you had a ding-dong headache. In fact, the AMA said what they were trying to do was spread headaches. So that you'd rush out, you know, and go into your headache closet there and say, "Oh, quick, and et cetera." And, you know, none of that stuff has ever done anything to me particularly. Oh, yeah, you know, they always have this thing about the take the Excedrin headache, and the instant you take it, you notice how any kind of these pills, not just they're, you know, all of them, it shows this guy instantly, he takes the pill or the chick, says, oh, my head, echo chamber, please, oh, my head, oh, what a headache, oh, it's split, oh, look at my head, it's in two pieces, and then this voice says, and why don't you try an aspirin? An aspirin? I never heard of them. Yes, try an aspirin. Oh, what a headache! Here, take an aspirin and see what happens. Oh, it won't help me up. Say, I feel wonderful. Why? I can hear music playing, birds singing. It's just groovy. And that's another 8-second cure on television. Step down the water, they're rioting the streets. Sing it out, man. Oh, I wish I could shimmy. Like my sister Kate. She shimmies. She shakes it, breaks it like jelly on a plate. Oh, all right, that's enough. I'll give you an 8-second headache, man. Sing that all the way through and you're D.E.D. dead. Even here. Oh no. I don't want to hear that. Here's an airline now is supplying its customers with blind dates. Well, you know those commercials they always show these guys on these fantastic moments. Hey, by the way, speaking of commercials, there's one airline now that seems to imply in its commercials that they're giving $1 million to the people who work for the airline to be nice to you. Otherwise, if they didn't get the dough, you know, down the hatch goes your bag, busts open, the flower pots all over. Get out of the way, Charlie. No, come on. Carry it up there yourself. What do you think I am? What's the matter with you, a cripple? Well, what do you mean, commercial? I know it's not in a commercial. Who's you? Not in a commercial. Now you're on an airplane. Sit down, you klutz. And, oh, yeah. Yeah, no, I think that the morality of that commercial is fascinating. It's like they're bribing their employees to, you know, to be nice to you. And they keep saying to you, don't forget now, my name is Applerot. This is old Charlie Applerot here carrying you out of plane. No friend, Applerot. Don't forget to give me dough. I got to get votes, Applerot. What happens when the contest is over? I guess you're back to the old grind, huh? Carrying your own bag, you know, and then they have that special elephant that steps on them, you know, at that place down there where they unload the bags. I one time waited for about 25 minutes in an airport, not more than 6 weeks ago. Yeah, in Boston, to get a bag. And then when it came, I want to tell you, it was fantastic. I couldn't believe it. It was like a Mark 7 tank had gone over it. I could see the tank treads on it. Actually, and then somebody machine gunned it. You know, I looked at it and I says, I see they still got them, they're still using those Mark 10 tanks back there, huh? I said, what are you griping about, buddy? You got your bag? You're the first guy this week that's got his bag. You should be lucky. You should get down on your fat, what a... I'm sorry, friends. This was a very, very objectionable program tonight. It was totally objectionable, and I can only say it's because I got my groovy jacket on. And I just want to apologize. Tomorrow night, I'll be a friendly, old, jovial, whimsical Gene tomorrow night. And, you know, I just... Give me, you know, once in a while, a guy's got to be a klutz, you know? By the way, I still think that idea, that TV show with a great plumber. You know, Suzanne Pleshette comes, she's up to her knees and all that stuff, and she's hollering, help, help, help. The Jack Webb swims out to her, or the plumbers help her, and he says, quick, ma'am, the facts. And she says, ah, it's come, ah! Down the drain she goes. Oh, yes, every TV show has either Ed Begley or Suzanne Pleshette.

gang. Hello, gang. Would you like to stroll down memory lane tonight, huh? Would you like to look at that rose covered? I have brought my axe along. I have brought my axe, and you guys like to fall in here? I'm ready to go.

Yes, I brought my axe. If there are any other requests out there, we'd be glad to honor them. I didn't tell you, of course, there's a lot of things in my past that I have never yet quite revealed. It takes... Well, you have to protect the people who are still alive. You have to protect those years that is still festering. You have to be careful about those old clinkers that grew down in the bottom of the cellar of...

those secrets that I have kept so very, very long to protect the innocent, and also, in a sense, to protect the guilty, because after all, I suspect that the guilty need more protection than the innocent. Or had you ever thought of it that way? Hi, guilty. Are you ready to pay up protection, though? Well, one of the things that I have really protected throughout... Oh, by the way, those of you who want to know how it's going, from my favorite humor newspaper, you mind if I accompany myself tonight with the balalaika? Brought my axe along, and I'll be... Actually, this is not a classical balalaika. It's more of a balalaika. It's more of a... I'll tell you what. It's one of the secrets of my checkered past is that...

If you'd like to hear a little more, all it takes is just a little nudge, and I'm telling you, I'm going. Seriously, you want to hear a little more of that, Eddie? Do you like that? All right. From my favorite newspaper, which is, that is actually my favorite humor newspaper, although I don't know many newspapers that aren't humor newspapers these days. From my favorite humor newspaper, which is a... Thought it was the Village Voice, didn't you? Ah. Well, it's a Philadelphia newspaper, and it's the Bulletin, actually. And the Philadelphia Bulletin, there was an ad there that is advertising all set out there for you. It's got this little girl sketched in a line drawing, a little naked girl. And above her, it says, Ivy League bikinis now available. Ivy League bikinis now available. Oh, we're filing that in the decline and fall department of our vast trivia file. There are other things to be reported in that department. And since it's very early on a Thursday night and the moon is lowering, oh boy, did you look at that moon out there? You know, there is it's a half moon, and it's a little more than a half. It's about a three-quarter moon, and there is a special piece of Japanese music that relates to the half moon. And if I would be encouraged enough, just by one small hand clap, I will play for you a beautiful piece of music which is an evocation, poetic evocation of the half moon. And to give you, actually it's the three-quarter moon. And it's the moon about to emerge from adolescence into full adulthood. It's really a parallel upon the life of a person, just a guy walking around scratching, and a little person emerging from the chrysalis stage. Now, if you would be interested in hearing this, I'll show you how it opens. Now, look. Here is the opening movement, which is the moon rising over Mount Fujiyama. The moon, however, in this case, is different than it has been up to now. The moon has been a mere infant. You see, the moon in much of Japanese poetry is looked upon as a person going through all the phases of non-existence, and that is called the dark of the moon. And then the moon is born, and there is a tiny sliver of moon. It sounds like this. See, that is the tiny moon crying as a baby would cry off in the next room, barely heard, but making itself very, very well and understood and felt. Now, that is the first or the opening movement of the moon poem played for Koto. Now, in the second movement, the baby, now listen carefully, the baby has begun to enter young, lusty childhood. The baby is a very different thing now. Here, the opening move. Little playfulness. He has just broken his toy. And you know, yes, the touch, no, really, the touch of dissonance there of a young child unhappy with the breaking of a toy. However, the important thing to recognize here is the child does not yet know true unhappiness nor true happiness, which only comes with the years and with experience. And now the child is entering, and this is the moon that we have now. This is the moon of the half moon, or just verging onto the three-quarter moon, which is the adolescent moon. This is a moon of confusion. This is a moon that has sensed something in the air, but is not yet sure what it is. It is a moon of fear, and yet a moon of absolute confidence, albeit somewhat false. This is the adolescent moon. Enters stage with

out. As you notice, the moon is quite bright tonight. Now, the thing about adolescence

is that this is the beginnings of poetry, and yet the poetry is somewhat callow. It is somewhat sentimental and over-idealized, the idealization in this case, as is always the case with adolescents everywhere, the idealization of self.

And now the moon moves into its full adulthood. The moon, however, in this case, becomes highly complex. Becomes totally involved not only with the world around itself, but becomes infinitely confused. The Orientals recognize this. We have a little trouble in that department. We feel that it's only because the right party is not in. We now play for you the full moon movement of the moon tone poem.

the adult moon. Now, the moon of old age, the dying moon, but the moon with knowledge of not what it was all about, but the knowledge of an approaching end. Now the moon sings of the days of gold. And incidentally, there is a very close parallel in this movement with the early moon of childhood. The old man is as confused as the child. Now he has arrived at his 70 years plus, and now understands that he knows no more than he did at the age of 3. His voice is not as sweet as it was. But infinitely sadder. He speaks of his past. Moment of excitement.

He calls to his wife. The sun. She answers. What is it? He says, I am dying. And so he does. It is now night and the dark of the moon. But just as he dies, we hear the faint echo. Something is crying in the next room. Just faintly crying in the next room. What is it? Ah, a young voice. Calling for attention. A child has been born. We answer him. You got involved in this stuff, don't you? Now, you see, you asked for more, you got it, didn't you? Too much, wasn't it? He'd like more. Well, speaking of pablum eating children and the cast of the moon, this is WOR AM and FM New York. Okay? And while we're on the subject of the Oriental, we have with us tonight the Mandarin House. And I sing of you tonight the praises of the magnificent twice-cooked pork. Oh, boy. Oh, man. I am singing you tonight of the magnificence of the highly intricate and complex Chinese cuisine. And if you have never tasted twice cooked, believe me, the Chinese phrase for it is highly intricate and complex and describes totally the dish. The rough translation, which is a very bad one, is twice cooked pork. This is a Mandarin dish. One thing I would like to suggest you do, if you go uptown to Mandarin East on 2nd Avenue, just north of 57th Street, ask them for tiny, sweet spare ribs to begin your meal. They're tiny. They're about a quarter or maybe about a half inch long yet. Little tiny things. Unbelievable. And ask Dave there, who is the man in charge, or Mrs. Kuo, if she's there, ask them for the dish that I discussed on the air called twice cooked pork. Believe me, if this doesn't glaze your eyeballs, you got gland problems. I would suggest you see about it. It is incredible. And it is one of the most beautiful little restaurants I've ever been in my life. And all the Oriental art in this restaurant. But one thing. This is one Oriental restaurant that is not decorated with fluorescent lights and Chinese red linoleum seats. You know that kind of thing, like the kitchen floor look. This is a magnificent little restaurant. And all of the Chinese art that you see there, Chinese and Indian art, dates from the 11th, 12th, and 13th centuries and is authentic. Beautiful place. And the prices you couldn't believe. It's on 2nd Avenue, just north of 57th Street, and it's Mandarin East. Great. Now, you see, there's a lot of... did we get any... No more koto playing. You don't want to hear any more of my... Oriental. I'll tell you, I've had a secret, had terrible, terrible thing. You get hooked on this like you get hooked on Mary Jane's. I got the promo. I'll do it a little later, Ted. I don't want to do it. You get hooked on playing certain instruments and making music the way people... You know, did you ever get hooked on peanut butter? Are you aware that in some states peanut butter is illegal? Oh, yeah. Oh, absolutely. Oh, you can get addicted to peanut butter just like the poppy. Oh, it's terrible. Well, let me tell you, peanut butter, do you know that I went through a peanut butter phase
one time where I, this is an awful thing to have to admit, I was mainlining the stuff. I was eating peanut butter for every meal and steadily in between meals. And I would stop, I would lay off the peanut butter at about 11 o'clock at night. And I would wake up about quarter after 12, tossing restlessly in my sleep, reaching for the jug, that little short fat bottle that said chunky peanut butter on it, and I would start dipping. Well, I was going through, you know how some guys smoke 3-5 packs a day? I was going through about a case and a half of chunky peanut butter a week. It was just, oh, just awful. It was terrible. I was laying it on pickles. Oh, I was leaning on everything. It's the awful thing to admit. It's the awful thing to admit. I was everything I was eating in those days. I put peanut butter in beer. You ever had peanut butter with a little beer mix? Oh, boy, wonderful. Seriously, have you ever had a peanut butter martini? Oh, just incredible, I'll tell you. And all the way up and down the line, I was peanut buttering. Well, you know that some states have made it illegal because of that. That there was one lady one time they caught in Indianapolis who had been mainlining peanut butter for something like 30 years, and she weighed over 7,000 pounds. 7,000 pounds. And she filled an entire room, just filled it up like a square. And they finally found her. I'll tell you how they caught her. One of her feet began to emerge out of a basement window, just pushing it out. They finally caught her. They broke the house down, and they... It was one of the reasons why... You want to hear more about... as long as we're on the subject of the moon, did you like our moon cantata? That is not available on recording. No. You heard it here, and you'll not hear it again until I get up the guts again to do it. There's another great one, too. There's a lot of funny Oriental music, which, you see, the music, the Oriental music is not designed particularly to have a tune. It's designed to paint a sound picture, a very different kind of composition than we have. And all Oriental musicians are not really interpreters, but are creators. An Oriental musician is truly a jazz musician in the strictest sense of the word. He does not sit down and play somebody's tune. He will take a classical theme like the moon, or a classical theme such as spring, or the death of a flower, or any one of the great classical themes, and using classical techniques and within a classical frame, using a certain number it's quite a complex thing, because it's difficult to parallel it with our kind of composition, but within their term of the complex classical themes that they use, he will paint his own picture. He's not really playing somebody else's tune. Are you following me there? We keep thinking, you know, a musician is going to play Beethoven, what we think of, and really it's Beethoven who painted the picture, and everybody who comes after him who plays it is really just reproducing Beethoven more or less with fidelity. The great stress in Oriental music is not upon the composer, but the player. In Western music, it is upon the composer. We can get into that. It's a long thing. Ivy League bikinis have got me a little worried here tonight. But speaking of Ivy League bikinis, we have here coming to WOR TV, a TV promo here, Channel Whoopi. Your Saturday night double feature. First at 7 p.m., the incomparable color and adventure of spectacular theater. Now, there's nothing like a spectacular production where they have 18 million slaves being whipped to death by the Pharaoh on a 7-inch screen in black and white. It's very spectacular, and that's what we're specializing in at 7 p.m. And at 9, the breathless excitement of supernatural theater. And there's hardly anything more scary, believe me, than the sight of a supernatural being appearing out of your 7-inch TV set with a bad sync circuit. Now, every Saturday night, beginning October 5th on WOR TV Channel 5. I started to tell the story the other night, and I'm afraid I forgot to finish it, and I'm going to have to finish it tonight. Just because it's been bugging me and I didn't tell a story. And it was the time the Taps really made the scene.
It's pretty hard, you know, for us just living along here as we all do, just walking around, scratching and blowing our nose and looking at the sky and listening to Barry Goldwater and other comics and stuff and watching plays and things. It's pretty difficult for us to know where theatrics, by theatrics, I'm not talking about the theater per se, but I'm talking about the phenomenon of theatrics stop and some actual event occurs. Sometimes theatrics can become an actual event, I suppose. In fact, today it's an interesting kind of thing that's happening, at least interesting to me. This great hang-up suddenly that everybody is showing in vicarious involvement, vicarious experience of one kind or another. The idea of the movie now as a substitute for real experience has become a genuinely fast rising and moving phenomenon in our times. It really is. And I suspect that in the next 5 or 10 years, people will begin to write off their lives completely. A man's life is only worth as much as the number and the kind and the type of movies he has seen. That a man will measure his memories as he quietly expires in the last 5 minutes of his life. He will remember the great moments of his past. He will remember a great film that he saw, a great experience he had. He will remember a great play, a great moment where Geraldine Page said that fantastic thing to Rip Torn. And when he is dying and his life flashes before his mind, you know, it's like a guy, you know, he's going down for the third time when he's drowning. All the great movies he's seen will go past and through his mind. Because his life will have no memories at all. His life is a thing. He will become merely a vehicle for vicarious experience. He will become like a fountain pen. A fountain pen does not write stories, you know. A fountain pen does not write novels. It just doesn't. A hand takes a hold of it and it begins to write, and one day that pen has written Moby Dick. Well, now, that I suspect will be, in the end, our fate. That I have noticed the growing thing in papers. There's one newspaper here today, which in New York, you guys out there, which does not report news any longer. It has what they call special color reporters who go to wherever news is happening, and they put it into a malleable form so that you can just understand how it really was being there, with the wind blowing and the trees going. They write a news item, Ed, as if it were a little one-act play, because all the rest of the newspaper, actually, is really about 95% of it is either ads or columns about showbiz. There are endless columns about what's happening in TV and what's happening in the stage. And these are real experiences to people. I'm sure that as a guy today, there are many kids, I'm sure, I'd say people roughly under the age of 20, who have had very little experience of their own. That everything they've experienced through a 16-millimeter lens. Or they've experienced it through the eyes of Elia Kazan. Or they've experienced it through Tennessee Williams. Or Patty Chayefsky, or Edward Albee. And in the end, those will be the real experiences for people. They really will. They honestly will. I had a guy one time say this, look me right in the eye, and we were talking about war. And he says, don't you tell me, I know what war is about. The guy's about maybe 17. I said, well, that's very interesting. He says, yes. And I said, well, how do you know? He says, I've read Mailer. I know what war is about. James Jones, I've read James Jones. I never miss combat. And don't think I didn't see The Longest Day. Well, now, he believes that he has actually experienced this thing now. And when it's all over, this battle-scarred veteran, it's too bad that they can't give guys pensions for that. You know, I mean, you're a veteran for the one thing or another. And I'm sure that these battle-scarred veterans of the wars of the bedchamber,
these battle-scarred veterans of the wars on the Normandy beaches will, when they go, will count their blessings of memory as great moments in the cinema. Now, about 5 years ago, I did a thing which I happen to have on tape about a slogan which appeared on Broadway. It appeared on 42nd Street and has since become a cliche, but at the time it was just a slogan that appeared over box office windows. You know where they take the change? It said, "Get more out of life. See a movie tonight." Well, I thought that was pretty funny at the time, little realizing, of course, that that phrase would be echoed and re-echoed time and time again until finally people do believe not only can you get more out of life by seeing a movie, but the feeling really is today among the most hip people that the movie is life. It is life itself. And so you will see that the hipper the person is today, the more he's hung on movies. The slob doesn't go to the movies much, you know, and that's why Hollywood is having trouble. You will see lined up outside of any one of the art houses, you will see at least 5,000 penitents on any given night. If Peter Sellers is there or Ingmar Bergman is there living it for them, they're lined up. And in one hand they got their copy of The Village Voice, and the other hand they got their copy of Q, and wrapped up in their purse is a copy of The Realist. And everybody, they're living life, and they're living it very hard every night through the eyes of Antonini. Or Giacopetti and Mandocane. Giacopetti is looking at life real. And it's a wonderful thing. And to find that we've come full circle today, where in a paper which started out to be an intellectual paper, there is an essay, and a very serious essay today. The paper is The Voice in this case, in case you're interested in source material. There is an essay in the current Village Voice denouncing thought. It denounces thought as the last refuge of the scoundrel. It denounces logic as the last big cop-out. What you should have is passion, and passion itself has replaced logic. And passion has its own logic. And it's a very, very... That's all part of that same phenomenon of living totally, almost completely vicariously. Now, just like the fairy tales of old... The old mini singer sitting around in the baronial hall, where the sound of dogs yapping and the sound of the Duke belting down 7 pounds of horse meat as he gets ready to knock down a half a gallon of mead. The mini singer and the storyteller before him did pretty much the same thing. He described a life that never was. He told long, fanciful tales. But the difference, of course, between the minisinger and the Duke and the Lord at that time is that the Lord never pretended at any moment, as far as we know, that the minisinger was producing real life for him. He just sat there, and once in a while he'd throw a bone at him or kick him in a soft spot, and that was about the end of it. But he never once said, "The minisinger is telling me what life is really about." Because there it was. It was all around him. He didn't have to be told what it was about. But today, of course, that we've come a long way since that. And we know now, today, that life is not what you're living in the Grand Concourse. We know that. We know that life is not what you're living out there in the Bronx and out there in Staten Island and Darien. It's the life that is being lived between those 35-millimeter frames that's the real thing. I wonder how many people are going to go to Rome this year and are going to be thoroughly disappointed to find that La Dolce Vita existed only on film. and of course, they'll find out now, and it'll finally come to them, that what they should do is live in the film. They should spend their time watching Rome through films. Don't go to Rome. That's a real drag. Watch it in film. There is another essay in the same issue of The Voice about this girl writing, and she's very teed off about Paris. Well, I'll tell you why she's teed off about Paris. For over 25 years, most Americans have been influenced by movies about Paris, not real Paris. And even when a guy did go to the real Paris, he would fight like mad to try to find the movie version of Paris, if at all. And then when he didn't find it, he felt that it was a failure on his part.
he would say, well, you know, and of course he'd grown up with Gene Kelly running through the rain with Audrey Hepburn or Fred Astaire in the rain and singing in the rain and night in Paris, you know, that whole jazz. Well, he never found it when he went there. So he figured that it was because he had gland trouble or his eyes weren't good or he didn't go to the right neighborhood in Paris. Well, now it's slowly beginning to develop as people sit over there that Paris is like everybody else. There's drunks and there's cigar butts in the curbs, you know, and people hit people and guys drive like nuts and, you know, it's and your knee still hurts you when you get over there. In fact, made him hurt you worse. And so they're beginning to denounce Paris, but what they're really denouncing is their own sad illusions which they have carried for years about this. And in reverse, what's so odd, many a European comes to America and is astounded to find that America is not nearly as rotten as it is in the films. You know, he comes over here loaded with a .45 stuck in his underwear. He comes over here with 9 money belts, you know, all hidden, concealed in his jockey shorts, and he comes over here with, well, oh yeah, blackjacks in his attaché case, and he walks around, you know, and there are people just walking around scratching, and he's been brought up on movies, you know, the rough, hard, tough, the Naked City type thing. He sees Naked City there, and he keeps looking up at the roof, waiting for guys to run along the roof and shoot it out up there by the pigeon cotes, you know, and he never finds it. So then he winds up saying, well, I didn't go to the right neighborhood. That's what happened. And I know that they're out there. And of course, you know, I never find that New York or that life that people are continually trying to say is the real life of New York that they put into their movies. Again, using all the same old symbolic jazz, the same old stuff that guys from Cedar Rapids always put into their movies when they come to New York and they're trying to say this is what New York really is. It's like poor Irwin Shaw just discovering Paris and Girls in Love there. There was a beautiful episode in The New Yorker about that. But more and more, I'm wondering how far we're going to go with this carrying of illusion. Now, the reason I'm bringing all this up is a great news item, just a wild news. Listen to this now. Two news items that make me wonder just where reality stops and where it begins. Of course, anybody who's ever been in any kind of real historical action knows that the historical action that he has observed rarely comes through the way it really was when he reads about it later. It just isn't. It's like a friend of mine is now living in Chicago, Ed, and he's from New York. He's been there 3 years, and he says he is honest enough to say this. He says, already I have totally fictionalized my life in New York. He says, I believe really now that Sixth Avenue is lined with great waving elm trees, and that Seventh Avenue is peopled with healthy, smiling faces of friendly, jovial, singing citizens. And every night in the BMT, they sing old Richard Rodgers favorites on their way out to Brighton Beach. Of course, he says it's much better to have it that way. He says, I'm scared to come back. It's much better to be this way. And so he says, I've finally come full circle now, and when people come out and visit me in Chicago, or when Chicagoans tell me how rotten New York is, I get on my lute and I start singing. Oy, oy, oy. I start singing about my life on elm tree-lined 6th Avenue in the 50s. Forgotten completely about the cigar butts and the beer cans. And the guy laying in the gutter there, you know, that big fat drunk.

composition called Persistence of Memory, played on single string. But it is an interesting problem, and one I don't think we'll ever lick totally. And, of course, there have been a lot of writers have talked about this thing for a long, long time. Writers have discussed this problem. Oh, have you noticed that speaking of persistence of memory and our refusal to look around life, you know, there's been a lot of things done recently on discrimination, one kind or another, in the movies, discrimination in television shows. Have you noticed that all the people who are portrayed doing discrimination belong to no discernible, I suppose you might say, racial or national background? Have you noticed that? It's very interesting. And yet all of us know that whenever you portray people of no discernible racial background, you're portraying certain people. And so the only assumption that we can make by watching these shows is that only certain people discriminate. That's an interesting attitude. You know that I overheard a guy talk the other day in the television industry, and he was talking about that problem. You notice recently we had a big thing about painting stripes on the streets and so on. It's fascinating that the guy who says we should stop painting stripes on the streets is called a guy with a small town attitude, when in actuality he has a cosmopolitan attitude. And the guy who would paint the stripes for everything that goes on in town has this true small town attitude. That's what they would do in Appleton, Wisconsin, actually. But this is just in passing, and I'm not against anybody having stripes. So immediately a lot of guys are going to write angry letters, which is pretty silly. However, getting back to this discrimination problem is a very, very difficult thing. And as you know, on any given a crime show, for example, you cannot show the criminal as being any discernible nationality. So, of course, he always winds up a Methodist or just an ordinary guy named Charlie Johnson or something like that. Of course, don't kid yourself, Dad. It's not that simple, this problem. And, of course, it's easy to reduce it to a simplicity situation like that. I'm afraid, though, in the end, we're gonna hate all guys who look like those guys that are always being shown on television as being the discriminators, thereby ignoring about 90% of the population by default. Just by saying, well, they don't do it. Well, I don't know about that. This gets to be a really complex thing. And one of the guys in television said this to me. He says, you know, it's getting so that any given television show you do, if you show anything that's even remotely concerned with real life, you're going to get a complaint. You're going to get wild, insane complaints from everybody about that. So he says what they think is the eventuality of television will be that there will be no people at all on TV. There will be no people on television at all, and everything will be cartoons. And they won't even be people cartoons. They will be ants and grasshoppers. There will be turtles, and they will act out these love stories, and they will act out these stories of discrimination, one thing or another. And I'm sure that after the fourth or fifth show like that, somebody will write in and say, come on, wise guy, that was an Italian moose. I could tell that all the way. And so you wind up in probably in the end they will have no symbols at all, just little dots and squares will move around on the screen, and perhaps that will be the end result. And these dots will have no discernible color. They will all be sort of cream of wheat color or matzo color or something color, you know, just color. It just goes float around there, indeterminate color, so that none of us can get mad. And thereby, by the way, since none of us can get mad, none of us will ever really recognize anything that's going on as being pertinent to anything that's going on. You want to hear Persistence of Memory? Or would you like to hear another one of my wonderful compositions called The Dream? No, we better not play this. It's a little late, and the kids are up, and a lot of things going on. And I have a great composition called Get More Out of Life. Listen to the radio.
It's a great one. It has all kinds of feedback going on in it, and speaker cone rattling, stuff like that, and bad connections, static, all symbolic, you know, very symbolic. The times when you have to say it, and then there are times when you just have to sit. And then there are times. Keep your knees loose, Fred. And, did you know that they're bringing out Taps as a rock and roll tune? Yeah, it's one of the kids are doing it. It's great. They've got this electric guitar. This guy that's playing this tenor horn through his nose. It's fantastic. It's all done into an echo chamber, and you'll like it. It's called Lights Out Rock. It's great. Yeah.

0: equipment here.
1: In a generation, a voice arrives on a scene that speaks of the hopes and the aspirations of all men of his time. And tonight, they bring you such a voice. It's kind of great, isn't it? Speak of the hopes and the aspirations and all the tears and all those goodies. Bring it up there, please. Okay, that's enough theme. Hold it. That's it. Kill a theme there. That's it. After all, it's Christmas time, or it's getting up there. And before we get underway tonight, hello. Hello, Seth. Let's get everything here. Getting a short here. Hello, hello. Hello, hello, hello, hello. What's the matter here? Hello, Seth. Hello, Seth. There. Very good. Before we get underway here tonight, I'd like to apologize to those of you out there who are suffering from a commercial trauma. It's very easy to get it at this time of the year when you're barraged by millions of voices beseeching you to buy at all costs. And, of course, almost any product that is made, according to commercials, makes a perfect Christmas gift. I heard a skid chain commercial the other night, which came on, you know, it shows this fantastic girl was unbelievably endowed. And they were sitting under the Christmas tree, and she had just given her boyfriend, Chris, this is a TV commercial, just give him Chris a matte set of skid chains and snow tires for his Datsun 240Z. It's a very romantic Christmas gift. And I noticed that the Roto-Rooter company is offering a special Christmas gift certificate idea. Get your drains ground out. It's a very romantic idea. So I just thought I'd apologize to those of you who have taken the time to complain bitterly about the fantastic number of commercials that we have these days. It is the holiday season. In fact, I've often said that you could tell what time of the year it is without any knowledge of calendars, if you were in a sealed room, if you were given a transistor radio. Just turn it on, and you could tell exactly what season. Even if the guy doesn't say, hey, it's 4th of July, hello, gang, none of that jazz. Time the commercials, just the commercial time between commercials is very closely identified. So kind of like an electronic sundial. So immediately after the first of the year, we will return to doing a show. Nevertheless, you know, Christmas is a trauma for many people. It is. It really is. And it is for me particularly. I must say that I enjoy holidays for one reason or another. One of the reasons I enjoy holidays, you know, when you're in media of any type, I don't know why this thing keeps fading off and on here. We're having interesting problems here. I'm going to check just a minute here. Something is going on here. I'm going to try something here. Yeah, hello. 1, 2, 3, 4. Hello. Hello, test. Hello, test. That's what happens, you know, when the entire station is built out of a heat kit. Hello, 1, 2, 3, 4. We got 4 12-year-old boys to build it with soldering irons they got down at Kresge's. Hello, 1, 2, 3, 4. Hello, Tess. There, we got it going again. You know, it's very discouraging to find that the biggest things in the world are really built, and everything is sort of put together. The whole world is kind of a cockamamie construction. You know, you tend to think that things are really official. You know, when you're standing back from it, you probably think NBC is really official. I mean, CBS, really dynamite stuff. You ought to see the rickety desk that John Chancellor has to sit at every night. And, yeah, it's really sad. And he runs around half the time trying to get his cushion for his chair because some secretary took it. It's in the secretary's pool, you know. And if he doesn't get the cushion, he isn't high enough. The light is wrong on him then, so he has to sit on a phone booth some night when he's giving us the world news. I happened to be at CBS one night when Walter Cronkite, his earphone went bad. And, you know, he's got that little button in his ear that when he says things, it looks like he's somehow directly connected to God. His button went out one night right in the middle of an Alpo commercial. And somehow nothing is, you know, don't think that anything works right. You know, everybody talks about the Egyptians and how fantastic they built the pyramids. Everything is geometrically correct. But what you don't know about is the 17 pyramids that they botched, completely blew. And after 44 years of all the slaves, you know, climbing up the side of the pyramids with the blocks, it was crooked. And so they just took it down. They weren't going to, we don't hear about the fumbles in history. You only hear about the successes. And wouldn't it be great to have a panel show of all the guys that tried to run for president? And, just all these great non-winners sitting around. Of course, there's plenty of non-winners in our society these days. And if you count yourself among them, friends, do you know that there's a game now that is being sold for kids, you know? Yeah, in fact, I was listening to a radio commercial the other day, and the guy was advertising discount games. I don't know what a discount game is, but I guess some games come already discounted from the manufacturer. It's like a friend of mine had a terrible experience. He wrote a novel. It took him 2.5 years to write it. And they told him that the pub date, this was 2 years ago, the pub date was going to be January 19th. He was all excited. See, he's waiting for the announcement to come in the Times, where it says, published today, that kind of thing. You see that? And he's walking down the street, and it's January 5th. And just right after New Year's, he figures, well, the world is going to be great this year. I'm starting out the new year with a novel being published. And, it's going to be one song. How many of you have that illusion that after the first year, it's going to be a clean slate? George, one of the great human myths. Nevertheless, has it ever been a clean slate? But nevertheless, he was walking along 42nd Street. And I'm just saying this for the benefit of those of you who may be suddenly afflicted with a case of totally unwarranted optimism. This happens to people at times. You get seized by a paroxysm of elation when you're sitting at the chalk and you got a chocolate brownie, and all of a sudden the world looks fantastic. You say, I've got the world by the... Well, you know. And 5 minutes later, you discover the truth, that the world has got you by the you-know. But nevertheless, my friend... Now, wait a minute. You want to hear the story? My friend is walking along January 5th. Now, his book is coming out the 19th. You got it? And he's a guy that just can't stay out of bookstores. You know, one of those types. He walks in and out of bookstores all day long. And he drifted into a remainder bookstore on 42nd Street. And he was shocked. There was a whole big pile of his novel at 19 cents a copy. It hadn't even been published yet. Already on the remainder list. I mean, that's like Al, please, would you? Give me just a wee bit of this because I want to show you something about blasted dreams. Bring it on. It's time that we took note of the passing season. It's time that we took note, but once again, trauma time is on its way. You're listening to one of my favorite pieces of personal trivia. I doubt whether there are more than 7 people in the entire New York area who have a copy of this unfortunate LP. I don't keep this LP because I'm a freak on Christmas music. I keep this because I'm a disaster fan. You are listening to a recording made by the New York Jets the year they won the Super Bowl. Believe it or not, they were led by Joe Namath, who was singing contra bass on this recording. Verlin Biggs was in there singing alto. Don Maynard was on the drums. That was back in the days when it was fun to live in New York, and everything was a winner. Everything you touched. The Nets, the Knicks, the Rangers, everything won. Now the Rangers are playing down there with the Little League. And it looks like the Knicks may even be waved out of the league. I mean, wouldn't it be great if we could just buy the Golden State Warriors and put them in the garden and let them play for us a while? And why can't New York, with all of its facilities, if we can spend $74 million on a new stadium, why can't we just buy the Baltimore Orioles? I mean, on photo, just put them up there in the Bronx. Hey, yeah. Oh, I'm not kidding. If you think I'm kidding, take a look at the label there. See, when I'm not jesting here. Just take a look at the label. It is the New York Jets singing Jingle Bells. And not only that, on the other side, I have a fantastic recording of, get it up there for us. This is even sadder. Any cut. They're all the same. They're all Christmas. They're all the same. Any cut. That's all right, Al. And it's all PD, so you can just play any one of them. Now you're listening to the New York Giants of that period. Just bring it on anytime you get it cued. Let it go. Like all New York things, it's badly cued. There it comes. The heck is that? You would get the only cut that is totally unintelligible.
0: Ladies and gentlemen, the New York Giants wish you a happy holiday season.
1: Poor Giants. Oh, my God, let's go. That's when Fran Tarkenton was throwing them for the Giants. That's when they had a football team, you know? Now they've just got a concept. Yeah, come on, bring it up, come on. If you listen carefully, you can hear Tucker Fredrickson in there singing tenor. That's when they used to sit out there and holler, "Goodbye, Allie. Goodbye." Do you remember Allie Sherman? "Goodbye, Allie." And strangely enough, that was the year that they won 9 and lost 3. The best year they've had in 42 years. And they fired a coach. This is the Giants. Oh, they're singing with a spring in their step. All right, hold it there. Now listen, I'm going to tell you some truth tonight. This is WOR New York, speaking of blasted hopes and dreams. I'll tell you, I'm going to tell you a story. I have never told on the air because it's so embarrassing. And it relates to Christmas. You know, there's something that in your own life, I know that there's just everybody is in the same boat. There are some things that happen to you in the course of your existence that are so painfully embarrassing that you don't even tell yourself about them, much less anybody. You just wipe it out, you know? Just wipe it out. Right? Just wipe it out. Wipe it out. Oh, yeah, terrible. Just wait, I'll tell you one of them. Just to give you an idea, I remember one time when I was I was a college sophomore. And you know that I had this date with this girl. And we spent about 3 hours together. You know, I took her to this fancy restaurant. I was going to, you know, spend everything I'd saved the whole semester on her. And halfway through the dinner, after about 3 hours of chit-chat and idle talk, and warm conversation, and I meeting eye over the candle and all that stuff, I suddenly discovered she thought I was somebody else. I thought at first when she kept calling me Sam, she was being funny. I discovered she thought she was with Sam. I don't want to hear anymore. Here, commercial time. Hit the button now, please.

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0: Will you join me on a one-minute trip to Paris? 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

0: big city now, but it wasn't always that way. 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Now, it used to sell for, well, I guess it says $34.95, but you can buy it now for just $19.95. Is that $134.95 or $119.95? You better check that, boy. One of that people going down there at Willoughby Peerless. What a price for an instant picture camera. Come and see it and shoot a Merry Christmas. Would you take a look at this, Andy, and tell me whether that says $134.95 or whether it says $34.95. That is very interesting. It says $34.95. You better be careful, buddy, because if they run down there, I'm going to hold you responsible.
1: I'll make up the difference.
0: You'll make... Be careful now. I've heard guys make...

why IBM decided to come to Westchester. All these exciting things. Oh, boy. I'll tell you. That's really exciting. So get in touch with this number. You can give them a call at 914. That's the area code. 694-1313. Gannett, Westchester Newspapers. There's always exciting stuff in there for you. If you're an IBM freak, you're going to enjoy that. You know, now that's all. I'll do one more quickie here. Olin's Rent-A-Car for Chevrolets and other fine cars, including vans. For reservations and information, call LT16161. Guy wrote me, Mr. Shepard, I timed your show the other night. You have 12 minutes in which you say something. All around. Well, it's Christmas time, buddy. That's the way it is. And it'll be a little calmer after Christmas. Very much so, I can tell you. But speaking of Christmas, I might as well tell you this story. It's an embarrassing one. I have always approached Christmas ever since this time, this moment, with a kind of nervousness that I know I shouldn't approach it with. Now, there were several things that I think caused problems for most Americans at holidays. You know that the holiday time, Christmas time, particularly this period, right here around the first of the year, as we go from one year to the next, is the highest period for mental problems. Did you know that? In fact, psychiatrists around the country, it's the only time of the year where they conduct 24-hour sessions. you know, they work in shifts. Guys sitting there talking about their mother and talking about how come their old man didn't love them. And now here it is, Christmas time, and he's got to go through all that again. And, you know, I've never had that kind of problem. I've had others. And I'm going to have to tell you, one of the truly most embarrassing moments of my life came as a result of Christmas time. And it's always, since that time, colored my relationship to Christmas a bit. Now, I was reminded of it just about an hour ago. I'm walking along the street on 42nd Street, and there, standing between 6th Avenue and 5th Avenue, is this Santa Claus. And he's got this bell. You've seen him? And I walked past him there was a little twinge deep down in my psyche. Now, I couldn't figure out, what the heck, why? You know, is it because, am I anti-Santa Claus? Am I pro-Santa Claus? And I hate to see Santa Claus standing out here being yelled at by cab drivers. It's neither. Actually, I had a terrible experience one time. I don't know how quite to say it. But it started in the Boy Scouts. In fact, it started and ended in the Boy Scouts. I was in Troop 41. Now, at the time that this occurred, I was a second-class scout. Now, maybe that's a symbolic title. Would you remember the ranks in scouting? What's the first one? Tenderfoot, of course. What's the second rank? Tenderfoot is like a basic rookie. And the second rank is a second-class scout. It then follows that the next rank up the ladder is a first-class scout. Correct. Now you're using your noodle. Then now they start getting tough. After the first-class scout, you become a what? A star scout. Correctemo. Now, that does not refer to star in the showbiz sense. Not at all. It is a badge one receives. You are a star scout. Now, after you are a star scout, you are a light scout. Correct. And that's pretty high rank. After you are a light scout, you become, that is it. You're a 33rd degree scout. You're at the top of the heap. You are an Eagle Scout. And I never achieved that particular rank because it took unbelievable beaverism to become an Eagle Scout. You had to night and day be sitting around doing first aid at all times. You had to, you know, constantly be doing merit badge stuff. And I just didn't have that kind of a mind. I couldn't get involved in leathercraft, which is one that turned me off completely. Although I did make a Roy Acuff wallet, for those of you who are interested in handicraft. Yes, one of the big projects during my scouting career was to make a Roy Acuff wallet. Roy Acuff was a major god in the area of Indiana that I lived in. You know who Roy Acuff, he still is, you know. And my beautiful wallet consisted of

a picture that I cut out of a magazine of Roy Acuff wearing his Western hat and carrying his guitar, and I inscribed on the wallet that I made a profile picture of Roy Acuff wearing his hat and carrying his guitar. And underneath it, it said, "The Great Speckled Bird." I entered that in a Scott Jamboree. Didn't even get honorable mention. I mean, but I still have the wallet. I ought to take that wallet sometime and whip it out and show it to the boys at Michael's Pub. You know, take my credit card out of a Roy Acuff wallet that I made myself. But nevertheless, oh yes, I also made a great neckerchief slide. And I carved this neckerchief slide, and I thought I was making a moose. And I carved this, I thought it looked like a moose, you know, when you're a kid, you work away at this thing. And I brought it in and showed it to the scoutmaster. He really got bust. And he took it away and says, "You're not going to let me wear that." Apparently, it was an erotic moose. I didn't think of it that way, but these things can traumatize you. But nevertheless, Christmas time, it was about a month before Christmas, about two or three weeks, actually, before Christmas time, and we had a scout meeting. And Mr. Gordon got us all together down there in the church basement, and he said, "We have decided, we're here at Troop 41, that we're going to have a big uniform drive. And what we're going to do is we're all going to go out and we're going to raise money over Christmas time to buy uniforms for our less fortunate scout brethren who cannot afford uniforms." Well, at that point, all I owned myself was a neckerchief. And, you know, I never thought of myself as one of the less fortunate scout brethren. It's just that I kind of felt silly walking around with that funny suit on. But so I'd wear this neckerchief. It was purple and gold. But nevertheless, Mr. Gordon got us all organized. He said, "What we're going to do, we're going to have a tag day." Yes, you know, you see kids out there with a little can, tag day. You know what I mean by tag day? You don't know what a tag day is? Of course, in New York, they wouldn't know those things. A tag day is when you go out with a little can with a slot on the top, and it says on the side, "For the benefit of Troop 41, to help the lesser favored Boy Scouts to buy uniforms, tag day." And every time somebody puts a quarter in your can, they get a little tag that says, "I help Troop 41. Okay, that's called tag day. Now, you know, up to that point, it was okay, see? But remember, it was only 2 weeks before Christmas. And so at that point, Mr. Gordon came up with his really goody. He said that we have been talking to Goldblatt's, the Goldblatt department store, and they have very, very kindly decided to contribute to our tag day. Now, that was the local department store, you know, like Macy's here thing. And what were they going to contribute? Well, where do you hear this, gang? They were not going to contribute money. No way. There were five patrols in our troop, Troop 41. Now, each patrol had about 10 or 15 kids, right? Right? I was in the Moose Patrol. And they were going to contribute to the entire troop, just to lend it to them for the tag day, they were going to contribute the loan of little itsy-bitsy Santa Claus costumes. So we could go out dressed as Santa Claus. Now, wait a minute. So at first it sounded great, you know? I mean, the idea of going out dressed as Santa Claus. So Mr. Gordon had us all down there in the basement. So they hand out these boxes. They had a whole pile of boxes in the corner there. And they were Santa Claus suits. He says, "Take these home now. And next Saturday at 8 o'clock, you will meet at your prescribed corner, your patrol." Each patrol was responsible for a certain area, a certain number of street corners. And he said, "You will meet your patrol leader, you will meet him at the corner that he designates at 8 a.m. Saturday. And at 6 o'clock that night, we will all meet in the church, and we will bring the cans full of money here, and then we will, you know, count it all up, and it's going to be a great tag day. So, gang, get out and fight." So I took my Santa Claus suit home, and it came in a box that said Goldblatt's on it, and it had a red coat with white cotton, you know, around the cuffs, and it had white cotton running down the front of it, and it had a big white, sort of a fluffy white cotton collar on it, and it had a big stocking cap, you know, a red stocking cap with a big white rim around it, and it had a big puffball on the top, white, and the best thing of all, it had a plastic red nose that hooked over your
over your ears like eyeglasses. It had a nose, and it had little eyeglasses, little Santa Claus eyeglasses. You've seen those little eyeglasses that hang way down on Santa Claus's nose. A white beard and a white mustache, and all of it went over your ears like that. Fantastic. I remember going into the John, see, all by myself. My kid brother was not yet home from whatever he was doing with peanut butter. And I went into John, I put on my fantastic, my plastic nose. And I looked in the mirror, there I was, wow. You know, you'd be amazed. Even when you're only, I was about 13 at the time, even when you're 13, when you put on a plastic nose and a fake white beard, and you have Santa Claus glasses hanging down at the bottom of your plastic red nose, it does somewhat change your appearance. It gives you a whole different image. Well, I could hardly wait for Saturday. See, I put my coat on. It was really good. And it came with a pad, believe it or not. For his, you know, Santa Claus has a big, fat stomach, see? And so what they had was like a pillow that went around your waist with a strap in the back and a strap on your chest. That is a great big thing, see? So then you put the coat over, and you were a first-class Santa Claus. They had these patent leather boots. They were kind of like actually oil cloth. They were really cheesy. They were black oil cloth boots that came up. And you went out, you know, you were real Santa Claus. And in each one, there was a picture of Santa Claus and how you should wear your costume and how Kris Kringle really talks. So on the Saturday in question, I put on my Santa Claus suit. And that was the first time. My mother, of course, was a little bit, much wiser. You know, you learn years later that your parents did know something. She said, I don't know whether you're really going to like going out. I said, oh, this is wonderful. You know? And my kid brother was under the kitchen table looking at me, and all of a sudden this 13-year-old Santa Claus emerges. And have you ever worn a Santa Claus suit, any of you out there? You have? Strange feeling. It really is. For those of you who have never actually worn a Santa Claus suit in combat, you really don't know. There's no way to explain to you what a strange feeling it is. Now, in combat, I mean, that means being Santa. You're actually being Santa Claus. So my old man says, all right, I'll take you down to the quarters. See, this is about 2 or 3 miles away from where I lived as a kid, so I couldn't duck out. He says, all right, I'll take you down there where you're going to meet. And we're going to meet on Kennedy Avenue. See, so we drove down. I'm sitting next to the old man in the Oldsmobile. There, I'm a little tiny Santa Claus, and I'm looking out, and the people are looking in from the other car. See, they see this little Santa Claus in there with, at first it was kind of great, see? So we met at the corner of Arizona and Kennedy, and there was my entire troop, or rather my entire patrol, the entire Moose Patrol, about 12 kids, all standing around. The patrol leader, who was Jack Martin, who was 7'9" already at the age of 13, and made a very imposing Santa Claus. And he's got all his other Santa Clauses all around him, you know, Stanley Roper and the whole crowd. So I get out of the car, and you couldn't tell one from the other. They all look exactly alike. When you put a plastic nose and a 13-year-old kid with a white fake mustache and white beard and a red suit on, he is indistinguishable from all the others. But so here was a whole bunch of us, and people were stopping and looking. And there was a whole crowd of little miniature Santa Clauses all standing around out there, and Jack Martin is telling each of us where we were to go, see. He says, and now you, he says, hey, Shepard. And his mustache jiggles up and down. I says, yes, because he's a big guy. He's a patrol leader. He says, all right, he says, you get down. I want you to go down. He says, I want you to go down to the corner of Summer Street, now 165th. Terrible, fantastic disaster. 165th and Summer Street had three pool rooms, one on each corner. And the fourth corner had a Standard Oil station. So I said, okay. So I go trucking on down the road in my Santa Claus suit. And all along, people are saying things like, Merry Christmas, you know what I mean? It's Santa Claus, hi. And I'm saying, ho, Santa Claus, ho, ho, ho. Well, I finally get down to my street corner, and I'm standing on the corner about the first 5 minutes. I got a bell. Each one of us, incidentally, got a bell, you know, the kind like they have in the Salvation Army. I start ringing a bell and holding a can out, see? Well, the first 5 minutes, a lady comes along, and she's got a little kid with her. And at that point, the little kid takes one look at me and says, Santa! And at that point, mother tries to drag this kid along. You see, she obviously knew that I was not the official Santa. Well, the kid didn't know the difference. And the kid says, I want to talk to Santa! Hey, hey! And the mother says, come on, let's go.
So finally, the kid is raising such hell that I says, ho, ho, ho, hello, little boy. And at that point, the kid starts raising Cain, and the mother brings him over, and she gives me a real mean look. And she says, hello, Santa. She says, Santa, this is Clifford. And I said, hello, Clifford, ho, ho, ho. And I hold the can out, see. He was not used to Santa Claus putting the arm on him. Santa Claus is a guy you ask for things. You don't give him things, see. So I put the can out there, and she says, oh, how terrible. And she takes the kid, and down the street they go. Yeah, and at that point, I began to feel really rotten. You know, I'm out there with this can. Have you ever really begged on the street, buddy? It really starts to get to your head. Well, about 10 minutes after I began my career as a street corner bell ringing, arm putting on, begging Santa Claus, who comes down the street with his buddy but Scott Farkas? Well, now, Scott Farkas, under the best of conditions, was not somebody that I chose to meet at any point. He had yellow eyes, for starters. Scott Farkas' hair grew all the way down, almost to the tip of his nose. He had a crew haircut that made him look a little bit like a cantaloupe wearing a hairbrush. And there I am standing there with my bell. See, I'm ringing the bell. And I kind of like ringing the bell. I'm ringing the bell. I got about a total of maybe 75 cents in my can. And I've sold about maybe 5 or 6 different tags. When along comes Scott Farkas, I could see him coming down the street. And there was a look on his face as if, well, have you ever seen the movie Jaws? Well, you know the look on the shark's face when he decided that he was really going to go all the way? Well, Scott Farkas had the look on the face. Scott Farkas was truly a legendary bully. If those of you are confused, it's not Scott Farkas, it is Scut. S-C-U-T. Like Scut. Scut. Farkas' yellow eyes, I could see him for a half a block away, and he starts picking up steam. About 100 yards away, he hollers, hey, Shepard! Santa Claus, huh? Hello, Sandy! Hey, Sandy, should I tell you what I want for Christmas, Sandy? Well, I could see that it's going to be nothing but real serious trouble. And about 25 yards away, as Farkas is gathering steam, he's with about 7 of his toadies, because he spotted a kid that he's been after for at least 6 months, and now he's got him trapped wearing a rubber nose, wearing Santa Claus mustaches and beard, wearing a pair of granny glasses. I took off. I turned right and took off down 165th Street, with about 15 guys chasing Santa Claus. I went through the bottom floor of Gold Blast without touching the ground, right up the escalator, with Scott Farkas and his friends after. Well, I spent the afternoon, I finally rounded into an alley and got away from him, at least partially. I spent the afternoon hiding under a front porch, dressed in a Santa Claus suit, wearing a rubber nose. And ever since that time, I've been very nervous about Santa Claus's and Christmas. Who knows? Yes, who does know? Only the channel, of course. This is WOR New York.

WOR, who is that insane maniac that you have on that nice station of yours? He comes on after that nice man who plays folk music on Saturday, and I can't understand it. Charles and I are old WOR listeners from years ago, and we enjoy young John Gambling's program so much, and Bouncy Peter Robert. We just love him. But who is this insane hippie maniac, this person you have on the air at Saturday nights? I just feel that you people don't even know what he's doing on the radio, for a nice station like yours just wouldn't have him on. Signed, an irate ex-listener and a John Gambling fan. Just drifting along with the breeze, just drifting along with the breeze. I'm just drifting along with the breeze, yo. Just drifting along with the breeze. Now we'll take care of another request. I'm forever blowing bubbles, pretty bubbles in the air. Ooh, they rise so high and nearly reach the sky. Ooh, then like my dreams, they fade and die. Now, tree. Oh, excuse me. I didn't realize that we're officially on now. Before we get underway here, I'd like to... A municipal judge, Earl Warren Jr. Did you know that Earl Warren of the Supreme Court has a kid? And he's also, he's one of the big fuzz. Municipal judge Earl Warren Jr., son of retired U.S. Supreme Court Chief Justice Earl Warren, yesterday presided on a bar stool in the Pink Pussycat Tavern in Sacramento. And shapely Suzanne Marie Haynes, 22, danced in the nude except for golden sandals and a silver ring. He moved the court to the beer bar in the case of Miss Haynes and another dancer, both charged with indecent exposure and lewd and obscene conduct. Leonard L. Glacey, the proprietor, is charged with soliciting the girls to perform these lewd acts. The jury of 10 men and 2 women, plus about 50 paying patrons, watched the act. And then Judge Warren said the jury, and we quote here, and we'd like to salute the American judicial system, which believes in getting all the evidence in. And we quote, the jury got a better look than we would have had if had just plain oral testimony trying to recreate these things in the courtroom. And we thought that maybe an hour or so spent down here at the Pink Pussycat would give us a little more evidence. We'll move back to the courtroom right now. Would you please wait that? Oh, man, that's the way to be a judge. Hooray for Earl Warren Jr., who digs it all the way.

0: she shook it. Everything went up and down and zingity pow, zingity pow. Everything went ding dong and yippee ho ho. Hooray, hooray, hooray for the pig, pussycat tavern in Sacramento, California. All right, that's enough, that's enough. Somehow I like the idea of Earl Warren Jr. and the Pink Pussycat Tavern. You might know a question now. This is just a philosophical question I'd like to ask you. How do you think they spell cat? If it's a, you know, it's a, if it's one of these ring-ding, knock-down and drag-out joints. Do I have to tell you that it was spelled with a K? Do I? Well, there's one word of advice, friends. In every place I've ever been, anywhere in the world, anywhere, I have been in Naples. I have been in Beirut. I have been in Jakarta. I have been in places that I won't even mention on the air. Just the name of them is enough to scare you. In Singapore, for example, there is always a place named the... You ready for it? Oh, no. The Kit Kat Club. Watch out for the Kit Kat Club. That's and you know what? It popped up in a late movie the other night. Who do you think came out of the Kit Kat Club? George Raft. Toting a rod. All right, that's enough of that, friends. just a word of warning there. Speaking of words of warning, we have a note here that scientists from throughout the world are gathering to discuss the size of man's brain. And they also are discussing in San Diego how much of it is used and how much was actually put to work. Only about 1/100th of man's brain capacity is ever used, said Dr. Antoine Ramondet of Paris. He says, just to think of the tremendous importance if it uses total brain function. Oh, no, I disagree. I disagree with the good doctor that the more man uses his brain, the more dangerous he becomes. You know, this is one of the great beliefs that the non-philosophical always have is, man, gotta use his brain more. Gee, just think how beautiful the world would be. Well, man was really straining his brain when he came up with the atom bomb, you know. I mean, that's a far, far bigger thing than the buffaloes have come up with. Far, far. Oh, speaking of exciting moments here, we would like to... I was thinking about this, whether I should do it or not. Oh, here we've got an invitation. I have an invitation... came in the mail here. It says, I have an invitation to meet Miss Plywood. And, yes, there it is. Big jamboree there. Miss Plywood is appearing. And, you know, that hit me right between the eyes because a lot of chicks I've dated have been Miss Plywood. I mean, in one way or another. It is bad news. Oh, we would like to salute the Obscurer over at Rutgers. Rutgers University, Campus Center, in Newark. We would like to salute the Rutgers, would you please, if you will. Hooray, hooray, hooray. R-U-T-G-E-R-S. Rutgers, we will always die for you. Rutgers University of Newark, New Jersey. Rutgers is bamboo. Wow. Hooray, hooray, hooray. There you go. Is Rutgers still over there? I guess so. We do have a little report from Rutgers here. I'm using, of course, the native New Jersey pronunciation, so don't write me that I mispronounced the word Rutgers. That's the you have to pronounce the word in there. I believe it's only polite. I mean, if you go to Italy, it's only polite to try to use as much as you can the native language there, even if you don't make it too good. I mean, for example, you go to Paris. When a man gives you, you know, the usual, of course you don't get much to thank people for in Paris, but say you did, for some reason or other, don't say murky. That's a nice try, but, you see, the word murky in French means something else than thank you. You're liable to get a shot in the teeth. In fact, I heard a guy one day, he was trying to say something that came out merdy. And there was a lot of problems. And, oh, yes, we're right in the metro there. So don't say things like murky. Say merci. And now, that's not very good. That's Indiana French. But at least they know you're trying it. So when you say Rutgers, this is not the correct pronunciation. It is Rutgers. Pronounce it the way it is pronounced, like Fordham Road. Make sure that you pronounce it Alexander's. That's very important. Don't say Alexander's. It's Alexander. You must try to show the natives that you respect their native tongue, and that even though you are not able to fully realize it, you must at least show them that you respect it. For example, if you're out on Route 22, one does not go to Sears and Roebuck. One goes to Sears. You go to Sears or Two Guys. You do not go to Two Guys from Harrison. One goes to Two Guys on Route 22. And for example, you may stop for a little refreshment now. If you're visiting the native this country right next to us here, and right next to New York, you know, the bordering country. Now, if you drop in, say, for a little refreshment, you do not go up and say, "I will have, please, a Dairy Queen." One says, "Give me a Dairy Queen." Now, that's the correct pronunciation. Or one goes to Carvel's, and you get chocolate chimneys. Now, I'm simply saying they have their own language. One must respect it. And I say that this is all part of tolerance. I'm attempting to bring, and also I'm attempting to bring a little more sophistication to my friends, a little more a cosmopolitan appreciation of the better things. For example, I just recently did a show at Fairleigh Dickinson. Now that was exciting, and Rutherford. Now it would have been very easy for me to say Fairleigh Dickinson at Rutherford, New Jersey. However, I would have put everybody off in the audience had I done that. Because in this way, it's almost a rebuke. It says that I do not wish to learn the native language. How many times has the ugly American been shouted at all over the world? He arrives at, say, Berlin. He spends 2 years in the army at Berlin, and all he does is spend every day down at the PX drinking Ballantines. Does he go out and learn stuff like Mach Schnell? No. Does he learn? By the way, I heard a terrible joke. You know, knock-knock jokes are coming back. All right, now, would you please knock-knock? You give me a knock-knock. Put it on the intercom here. Just knock-knock. Give her the intercom there. Turn on the intercom. You know, like this little thing here that you can talk back to the studio. Just press the button there and then knock. All right, no, hit. That's it. Keith's doing it right. Okay, Keith. Okay. No, wait a minute. No. I got a knock-knock. I got it. Wait. I'll knock, knock. Okay. All set now? All right. Here we go.
1: Who's there?
0: The Gestapo.
1: Gestapo who?
0: I will ask the questions. Oh, man. Wait. Now, let's hear that again. That was a boo. You mean you didn't enjoy it? How'd you like my accent? I will ask the questions here. All right, I'm sorry. That was a very, very, very bad show here. Very sick. Oh, yes, we're saluting Rutgers here. Oh, let's get that going in there, Keith. We don't want to forget Rutgers. Hooray, hooray. Hooray, hooray, hooray, hooray for Rutgers University. Hooray, hooray, no, New Jersey. The Garden State loves you, loves you. Zis, boom, ba, we sang Rutgers. Hooray, oh, Rutgers, forever. We will march ever onwards. Hold it there, hold it there. Now, we got this little paper over in Rutgers, the Obscurer. You know, every university now has at least 5,000 what they call underground papers. And this one has some genuine humor to it. Most of them don't. You know, most of them are so self-righteous that they lose all their humor. But this has got a little humor. And they got a column in here. Have you been following this woman's strike for freedom thing? Have you been following all that women's stuff? Have you? Oh, you mean you haven't heard about all these chicks that are striking? They want equal this and all that stuff? Well, here is now this is reality. Here's a great column, and I'm going to report it just as it is. Crime and Punishment by Ed Schutzer in the Obscurer at Rutgers University. And here's what he says. I want both you men to listen. Men, are you tired of women judging you by the size of your muscles rather than by your personality? Two, are you tired of women making more money just walking around modeling bikinis than any man, no matter what he does? Yeah. Listen to this. Three, is the girl next to you in class getting better marks because she's making it with the professor? And you got to turn in all the work? Yeah, that's true. Men, do you feel rejected because women have better bathrooms than men? They do. And there's the last one, the crusher. Get ready with the salute in there. Men, are you tired of women blaming you because they are pregnant? Come on there, let's go. Let's sing it out, gang. Sing it out. I wish I could shimmy like my sister Kate. She shimmies it, shakes it like jelly on a plate. Ba ba boo ba boo, ba ba ba boo ba boo. Yeah, look at her go out there, oh, sister Kate.

0: baby. 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Sing it out.
1: Sacred Sherry.
0: Oh, my sister Kate.
1: She shakes it. Shakes like it. A bowl of jelly on a
0: like that old jelly on a plate. Look at her go. All together now, gang.
2: I come on the boy street, he's every boy on our neighbor, in our neighborhood block.
0: Yeah.

0: it there, Keith. That's an...
1: That ain't exactly Jeffrey Holder music, is it? Oh, Jeff is so solemn. I wish I could shake it like my sister Kate. Oh, she shakes it like jelly on a plate. Hey, is it time to make the station break yet? No, not yet? No, for heaven's sakes. You know what? Speaking of this little thing here, it says, men, are you tired of women blaming you? Because I heard that, you know. I heard a chick on the air the other night, one of these angry ladies, you know, with a mustache, always appearing on Barry Farber's show called Women's Strike for something, you know. And you can just hear, you got these leather pants on with a bullwhip, you know, and she's bugged. And she's tired of men always making women pregnant, see. And she was talking about this. And I'm listening, so it's like out of Alice in Wonderland. And it's as if women had nothing to do with it. You know, as if they're kind of just standing around. Men keep doing this bad stuff. Oh, I wish I could shit me like my sister Kate. Maybe that's her problem. She can't. He says, if these things are bothering you, men, and you feel that they must be corrected, join the Men's Liberation Front, MLF, has plans to cure these and many other ills that befit, that beset this sick society. Paid for by the leper president of MLF. It's too bad that the president of the MLF happens to be a leper on top of it. Well, that's the way it goes. The MLF, I think I'll join that crowd, you know. Get myself a button. And, you know, try to get some equal value for men. As a matter of fact, you know, he's hit on something kind of real there. Because I'll never forget one night. You know, I wonder if women really would want equal treatment under the law and everything as to men. I'll tell you, I can just imagine about 5 million men I know suing for alimony. I'm getting it. I mean, if they're actually treated, with the actual equity under the law. In fact, can you imagine what happens to almost every man I've ever known? Every man I've ever known has run into the law. One term or another. Right, Keith? All right. One night, I'm riding over the Willis Avenue Bridge, see? Yeah, and I'm playing it cool, see? And I'm just going along there, and everything's under control. I got the radio going. It's about 3 o'clock in the morning, see? And I go cooling along over the bridge, and I'm the only car, see? And so I'm just going along there. And I don't know where this guy came from. It's like all of a sudden he materialized. I don't think, I don't think it was a real fuzz car. I don't know. All of a sudden, it's there, just like poof, out of the air. And zap, I see the U-light back of me. Whoo! Those big old red lights going, see? And I'm going along. I know there's nobody else, see? I pretend like I don't know it, see? I'm just driving along like as if it's somebody else they must be after, see? And all of a sudden, this guy goes, wow! He pulls right up in front of me and is, you know, ooh, nothing's worse than to be driving along and you hear that sound. You know, they go, ooh. They just make one little bleep on the siren, see? Shoot. I stop. And this great big guy gets out. And he had more things rattling all over him. You know, they got straps all over him. See, he had these straps and these little things hanging out of him, and they were rattling. See, I can hear him rattle as he comes back. And he's got a pair of these real big black glasses. See, he walks back. He looks in the car there, and there I am, see. Now, what have I been doing? Well, I've been with some friends, and you know, it's very innocent, you know. I'm with some friends. We had a little Chianti and a little Dago Red and that, and I'm sitting around there. And so I'm sitting in the car trying to look cute, see. And he looks in at me and he says, get out. That's all he said. Get out. I said, what'd I do? Get out. Well, it was only one thing to do under those circumstances. And being a pragmatist, I always do what is the best thing to do under the circumstances. I mean, when in Rome, you start wearing togas, right? Okay. When that guy is looking in with them big black glasses and he says, get out. Well, by George, I reach over, see, and I start fumbling with the door handle. And wouldn't you know it, I had this door handle kept coming off this car. See, I had a four and had a door handle come off. So I reach over and I grab the door handle, see, and of course I'm a little frantic at this point because I want to please. I'm a person who likes to please, see. So I reach over and I grab the door handle comes off. Well, I can't get the door out. And he sticks his head, he says, get out. I said, but my door handle won't come. He says, you get out of that car. And with that, I go over to the other side quickly, out the door, And now I am out on the street. And he walks around to the side where I am, and everything's clanking on him. He says, all right, let me see it. I said, what? Don't give me no lip. Let me see it. I said, oh, my George. And then it hit me. Oh, my God. I have not renewed my driver's license. I knew there was something. So let me see it. I reach into my wallet, see. And I got my driver's license, see, my old one. So I'm sort of fumbling around. Just give me it. I'll find it. Takes the wallet, and there it is. He looks at it. He looks down at the driver's license, and he looks at me. Is this you? Yeah. Don't give me that. This is a Goyle's car. J-E-A-N. Oh, you're driving around. You got some chick's driver's license. Hey, Chuck! With that, the other guy comes out of the pole. Now I got two of them. They got a live one. I don't know what I did. All I know is that now I'm really, you know, ever since I've been a kid, I've been fighting guys about my first name, you know? Oh. And so, ever since I'm a kid, I've been having this thing. And this guy, and this cop's got my license in his hand, see? He has not yet noticed it's about 9 months lapsed, see? All he sees is the name. He says, hey, come here, Chuck. Hey, Chuck. With that, Chuck comes out. And Chuck, I want to tell you, Chuck looked like King Kong. I don't know where they got a big uniform like that. It was fantastic. This guy, you could see hair sticking out of his neck all over. And it was the first, really, he had claws, you know? He comes out, and he comes walking back towards me, this great big guy. Wait about, oh, I'd say a good 800, maybe 900 pounds. Here comes, you know, and we're walking on and Willis Avenue Bridge, see, and I could feel the bridge going up and down when he walks. He's walking like that towards me. He's like, clump, clump, clump, Chuck. And the other guy's got this license. He's looking at it. He's got this, you know, this little light they carry. He's looking at it, and he keeps looking at me, and he keeps shining a light. He says, hey, Chuck, get out the book. I says, what book? What book have they got? I wonder if you've ever seen this book, friends. Do you know that the Fuzz carries a book that's got the pictures of all the really bad guys in the world in it? Did you know that? The real wanted ones, the real bad ones? It's get out the book. They start going through this book, looking at the pictures. I keep saying, oh, my God. You know, my trouble is I look like everybody. You know that, Keith? I look like everybody. That's my trouble. My mother doesn't remember how I look, you know? I'm one of these guys. I look like total everyman. And, you know, I can look like any one of 722 thugs in this guy's book. And I can just see me, you know, big lefty Bandini. They finally spot me, you know. The guy that knocked over 42 banks in Oklahoma and has been on the lam, you know. Dangerous. This man is armed, you know. I'm standing up against the car there, and these two guys are walking around. He says, give me the book. So I start looking. And Chuck then, that for the first time, talks. He goes, what? That's all he said.
0: Hey.
1: And I said, hello. And he takes his light. He looks me right in the eye. So what's your name? I said, Gene. Gene Shepherd.
0: You like that? You got a name like that slob on the radio.
1: Oh, I got a name like that slob on the radio now.
0: He's, don't give me that. I listen to that guy. You ain't Gene Shepherd. He's tall and skinny, got a beard.
1: What am I going to do now? Not only am I'm obviously driving with somebody else's driver's license, which is 9 months overdue, plus the fact I am now impersonating an officer. It's like, you know, you get out of the car and a guy says, who are you? He says, you say Johnny Carson. He hits you on top of the head, right? You don't get smart, see? And I realize I got nothing on me to prove I'm me. Nothing except this old out-of-date driver's license, two $1 bills. I got one $5 bill, and I got a $2 bill. You know what a $2, you know, $2, I keep this $2 bill with me, see, all the time. Because somewhere along the line, I learned that I can't figure out, are they unlucky or lucky? Well, I don't know. Maybe I've been getting the wrong dope for years because somebody told me they was lucky, and I've been carrying one for years, and nothing's ever happened but bad stuff. Maybe I better get rid of this mother. But nevertheless, I'm standing in front of, I'm telling you, I'm standing by this car, see, and these two guys are walking around me now, and one says, hey, this guy says he's like the guy on the radio. Excuse you, in the name of the guy on the radio. You know that guy, Chuck, we listen to once in a while on the radio at night, comes on after what's-his-name, Ferber. This guy that's always this southern guy, that's always fetching on the radio, you know? I said, yeah, that's Barry Farber. Don't tell me how to talk, Mac. Sure. Everything I say, I'm going downhill. I can feel the quicksand coming up around me, you know, the glop. And I'm standing on the Willis Avenue Bridge, and by now they got me over the front of the hood of the car, and they're starting to pat my pockets. You know, well, have you ever seen guys do this? And oh, by this time, drivers are driving by, see, and I can see them looking. I can see guys, you know, driving by, they're coming home from parties and stuff, and they're saying, hey, they got a guy, look at, they got one of them gunmen, you know, the guys have been hearing about on WNS, probably the guys that robbed that bank in Long Island. Look at that guy, look at that guy, boy, does he look like a bad one. And they're driving, here I am over the car, see, they're patting me. I still don't know what I did, see, I don't know what I did. And so finally, it occurred to me to ask them, see, and I'm getting a little scared. I says, excuse me, what do you want? And they're still looking at all my stuff in my wallet. They're taking out the $1 bill, you know. He says, what do you want? I says, what did I do?
0: You know what you done.
1: I know what I done. I mean, don't tell me that my whole past is catching up with me now. I mean, you go up to any guy on the street, friends, any guy. And if he's walking along dreaming, Keith, this would work with you, it would work with any guy I know. It would work with Nixon, anybody. It would work with Dr. Norman Vincent Peale. You're walking along the street, see, your mind is off somewhere in left field, and you come up behind a guy real quick and tap him on the shoulder and say, okay, Mac, it's all over. And he'd get scared. Oh, my God, they got me. I know it. And then he says, what do I do? You say, you know what you've done. His first impulse would be to say, but I didn't mean it. Or I didn't know any better. Oh, yeah. Every guy's got his little collection of things that he's done all throughout his life. It doesn't make any difference. I don't care who you are. You have planted your little garden of posies. And they're growing somewhere, see? Well, they're way in the back of your mind. So here I am hanging over the front end of this car, see? And this guy's patting my behind, you know? He's looking for my anything else I got, you know? And have you ever... You know, when they go up under your arms, see, apparently they got shoulder holsters. These real bad guys, he's patting me out of... He says, hold your hands up. So he's patting out of here. He goes down here, pats my knees and all that stuff. And I'm really feeling like a desperado, you know? By now, see, I hope they don't discover, you know, I got holes in my jockey shorts, you know? I'm wearing my old shorts today, you know? He's patting me. And with that, all of a sudden, the guy says, hey, Chuck. The big one. He says, hey, Chuck. And Chuck says, what do you want? He says, hey, Chuck. This is a girl's name, you know. These guys, what did he do? Did he steal this license from the guy, you know? I think his name is spelled with a J, the guy that's on the radio. I bet he stole this guy's license. I says, no, I am Gene Shepherd. I said, do you want me to say something funny? Do you want me to, you know, be funny or do something like I do on the radio? With that, the second cop says, don't get funny. I could tell a phony. I've been in this car now for 30 years. I could tell a phony a mile away and use a phony. I say, well, what do I do now? They know. With that, the second one goes back into the squad car, and he's calling headquarters. He gets this thing on, you know, with the radio. I hear him in there saying something, and I'm waiting to see what's going to happen. This is one of the world's worst feelings when you begin to feel that you're being enmeshed with the law. I'm telling you, it's a bad feeling, friends. So I'm standing there. The cop that's watching me is saying nothing. He's just standing around here. And then I got an inspiration. It hit me. After about 10 minutes of this panic, it hit me. It just hit me like that, see. I says, hey, listen, call WOR. Call WOR. Call them up, and they'll tell you. Hey, that ain't a bad idea. Out there. All right. He says, you get in your car, we'll follow you. Let's go down to the end of the street down there and get that phone booth, and we'll call WOR and see if he's really what you say he is. And so I get in my car. I'm scared. And they're driving right behind me. Have you ever been followed by a car that is following you? He's right on my bumper with the U light going. That red light going. Oh, boy, it keeps reflecting in the mirror. See, and I could see people driving by and looking. And now, guys, I could see them looking out at apartment houses all around there looking. See, they want to see, you know. Oh, boy, they really got some bad. Any minute, there's going to be a shootout, see. So I get down to the end there, the street, where there's this phone booth. I get out, and they stop. I got a dime, see. Look at my dime. He says, I'll dial a number, Mac. Give me the dime. They got a seat, see. Says, what's the number? Have your mind, little cells in your mind, ever completely blanked out? I know the number of this damn station like I know my own name. I could not think of the number. It was gone. I said, the number, Boy, I could see the look of suspicion come over this guy's face like a tidal wave. You know, he's fingering that billy he's got. You know, any minute now I'm going to get a couple upside the head. You know, he's waiting. See, he says, I'll find a number. He says, hang in there. I said, you watch him, Chuck. With that, he dials information. He says, I want WOR number. Keeps looking out at me. And I'm trying to think number. Oh, God, I got to think of that number. I couldn't think of that number for hell. I just couldn't think of anything. I guess your mind just goes completely blank when you're under these things. I just wonder how many guys have confessed to stuff, have blurted out insanities, have been totally suspicious just because of total fright. That's all. Complete. And so I'm standing, and now a couple of kids come walking. They stand there and look, see. And it was at that moment that a fantastic thing happens. There's two or three kids. They're drifting down the street. They're coming from a party or something. One guy's got one of these satin jackets, you know, that says 23rd Street AC on the back. And the cop is standing over by the squad car. He's waiting for a call. He's listening to the radio. And all the time, you know, I can hear that radio. That's the way it goes all the time. And people wake up. They hear it, you know. That's the radio's going, see? And it's silent, and this cop is dialing information, trying to get the WOR number, when all of a sudden, it happened. Now I'm a believer in miracles. These kids are walking down the street, and one of them looks at me and says, Hey, Manny, that's Gene Shepard. I turn to this kid, and the two cops turn. Can you imagine? To this day, I don't know who these three kids are. Can you imagine the three kids have seen Gene Shepard getting busted? And I am really busted. I mean, it's obvious. I'm not having a friendly little political talk with the cops there. It's obvious that we're not talking about the Mets. Because that cop is not, he's looking out at me with that angry look. And the other cop is just looking at me with a cool look. And the kid says, hey, Manny, look, that's Gene. Hey, Shep, how are you? Excelsior, Shep, Excelsior. Oh, wow, I turned to the kid and I says, oh, kid, hi, man. I said, holy smokes, tell these guys who I am. And with that, one of the kids, oh, hey, he said, that's Gene Shepard. Don't you know that's Gene Shepard? And the big cop who was standing over next to the squad car, his big, fat grin comes out. He says, don't tell. He says, are you Gene Shepard? You really are Gene Shepard? You bet. Now I'm beginning to feel 10 feet tall. See, I says, yeah, that's right. He's, you're Gene. Hey, Chuck, come on out of the booth. Chuck, this is Gene Shepard. Oh, Gene, we listen to you every night on the radio. Hey, that time you told about the ice cream war, that was so groovy. And I'll tell you the time that you did the thing about the Army ball game. Oh, that was fantastic. Hey, Chuck, come on. Hey, listen, Shep. Here's the cop, though. Hey, Shep, can I have an autograph? With that, he gives me his book, you know, with all the tickets and all that stuff. I said, why, of course, officer. What is your name? All the guys call me Big Freddy. Why? Just write to Big Freddy Excelsior on it. I says, to Big Freddy Excelsior. Gene Shepard.
0: Oh, boy, wait till my kid sees this. He says, I show up. It's groovy. The next time you get on the radio, listen, would you say hello to the guys in car number 4226SJ7 over at the 928th precinct? And by the way, say hello to Chuck and Freddie. We'll hear you on the radio. So, Chuck and Freddie, if you're listening tonight, old Shep is digging you, all right? All right. Yeah. How about that for a little drama? Did you enjoy that drama? That's a true story, man. I'll tell you, it was one of the worst things that ever happened to me. Oh, wow. Oh, man, that was Nervousville. Oh, listen, did I ever tell you about the time I got busted by the MPs? Oh, did I tell you about that night? Oh, listen, any guy who's ever been a yard bird in the Army, anybody who's ever been in the armed forces, and I'm going to tell you an Army story right now, if you don't mind, talking about getting busted. you see, when you're in the Army, you're always afraid that somebody's sneaking up on you. You just develop this. It's just a natural thing, especially if you're an enlisted man. I mean, a real low enlisted man. Now, of course, when you get to be what they call a top three grader, I mean, you've got the catbird seat. Man, you own the catbird. I mean, you know, if you're a tech sergeant or a master sergeant, you ever in the Army, Keith? Oh, well, you missed a good part of life. And I'll just tell you a little story about getting busted. You know, one of the things that happens in the Army, if you're out there, you know, driving around, you see some guy in the armed forces, just, I don't care whether he's a sailor or a Marine or a soldier walking around out there. He's got one thing in his pocket. Or he's actually got two. He's got the one, he's got his pass. To get out of the Army post or to walk around, you have to have a pass to show what you're doing here, see? Two, he's usually got his ID, which is a card that shows that you're a yard person. And it tells, you know, got your number and all that stuff on it. And you got your dog tags. That's all you got to prove who you are. That's it. Now, why do you need these? Well, now, you've seen these guys walking around once in a while with the big white hats. Well, you seen those guys? Now, sometimes they wear this big armband. Yeah, that armband says MP. Now, if you're in the Navy, it says SP. Okay? That's Shore Police or Military Police is what it stands for. No matter how you slice it, though, friends, it's fuzz. That's what it is. Now, these are not your buddies. not if you're a PFC and you're about 4 hours overdue on a pass. You ain't. So, one night, on his terrible moments, I'll never forget this night, and anybody who's listening in the Army now will know this feeling, this sinking sensation, terrible sensation. I am in this southern town, which is bad enough right there. That's got a lot of things going against it right from the start, because there's a certain, I mean, I don't know, it's hard to describe it. A lot of things I dig about the South, a lot of other things, you know, are very questionable. But one night, it's about 10:30 at night, and it's a hot, steamy, shifting, walking around, one of those itchy nights in the middle of summer in deep southern Florida. Now, I have seen this place since. I've driven through this town. As a matter of fact, I'll tell you the town. It was the town of Stuart, Florida, if you've ever heard of Stuart. Stuart, Florida. And I've driven through there, and I've even looked at this place since. But at this time, it looked almost exactly the way it looks now, except for one thing. It was not tourist time. It was the middle of July. The temperature, I would say, it was in the vicinity of, it was a cool night. It was down around 95, I'd say. It was one of those cool nights. It was 90, 95 degrees. And me and this other guy, me and Gasser, have gotten a night out. We got the pass, see? Now, we had gotten off work that afternoon at 4 o'clock. We came into town to go to 4 o'clock. We came into town to go to a movie. It's about all the only action in town, you know. We went.

our barracks. One of these guys I will never forget as long as I live. His name is Nash. I meet old Nash, and Nash was a tall, skinny guy who had a kind of a pasty face. And he looked a little bit like, pictures you see of Harold Lloyd. He looked studious. He looked very, almost like, if you could imagine, a tall, skinny Woody Allen. And very, very serious. He never said anything that wasn't serious. And so we meet Nash, and along with Nash is a guy named Di. Now, Di is even more studious than Nash. These are two very studious men. And Di is kind of short, and he's very, very nervous type. And his friend Nash is a tall, skinny, calm, very, very placid, but very, very serious guys. And along comes Gasser and Shepard. And I see the two, and I said, "Hey, Nash, how are you?" "Well, I'm fine." He was from Tennessee. He said, "I'm fine." "So what are you doing?" "Oh, we are just walking around town, enjoying the sights. And Di and I have decided that we'd kind of like take a little ride into Palm Beach. The bus leaves for Palm Beach in about 10 minutes. Would you guys like to go to Palm Beach with us? We'd like to walk around and look at Palm Beach." "Well, that's a short ride." So Gasser looks at me, and I look at Gasser. And Gasser says, "That sounds like fun. Now, what do you say?" Well, our pass was good for a 50-mile radius from the camp, which was not really a camp, but it was just a little a clearing in the woods back in the Everglades. So that's really what it was, which was populated almost exclusively by 722 trillion mosquitoes and 94 bull alligators and us. That was it. And so I thought, gee, Palm Beach, that does sound interesting. I have never been to Palm Beach. And we had just arrived on this place, and we'd never been there. So we go down to the bus station. All four of us buy a ticket to Palm Beach. Now, we're being very circumspect. You never saw four more upright, honest, reliable, Sunday school-type GIs. You know, the usual GIs, they go out and they get bagged, you know, and they're chasing chicks. We are merely going to see, we are merely going over to take a look at Palm Beach. So we get into the bus, and it rattles off into the night. And, it's kind of fun. So we're sitting there, we're talking, a little idle chit-chat, like, did you notice the library? They have a very interesting library there in Stewart. Did you notice that, Nash? "Yes, it is very interesting. They have a wonderful archaeology department. I was really surprised at the archaeology library they have in that very small library. Very interesting." And with that, Di says something like, "Yes, that's true." And here we are. And, of course, all around us are these nice people. And we're driving into Palm Beach. Well, we arrive at the bus station in Palm Beach. Little did we realize we were stepping right into the middle of a fantastic, disastrous maelstrom. We get out of the bus. Palm Beach, Florida. Now, you've all heard. Actually, it's West Palm Beach was where we were in. West Palm Beach, Florida. And so we're looking about. Looks beautiful. We've never seen this beautiful town. We've all of our lives, we've heard about Palm Beach. See, Shepard is 17. You got it? That's how old he is. Gasser is just about pushing 18. I'd say he was probably 18. I would say Mr. Nash was possibly roughly 20. He was the old man in the crowd. And Di, who thought like an old man, was actually about 19. And so here we are. First night at Palm Beach. And we see this beautiful waterway. You know, there's a waterway that runs along West Palm Beach. The inland waterway, it's beautiful, see? And it was, and the bridges are going across. And so we stopped on a street corner, asked somebody, "Where's Palm Beach?" See, this was West Palm Beach. And the guy says, "Well, you just go right over that bridge there." He says, "Go over the causeway, and that's Palm Beach. It's right over there. You just walk across over there, and you're on Palm Beach." "Why, I do believe I'll do that," said Nash. And so we walked across this causeway, and incidentally, we walked into disaster. There were two, Coast Guard Shore Patrol guys standing at the base of this bridge. Now, we walk across it, and they see the four of us, and they just look at us real cool-like. They had these white helmets on. They watch these
for GS, because they don't know, you see. An SP or an MP, at least in those days, the first, you weren't, you were always

guilty unless proven innocent. And the proof took a hell of a lot of proving. That's all I got to say. So we walk across the bridge. Now, the first thing that we see on the other side of the bridge is beautiful. These palm trees are just lovely, hanging all over the place. See? And we're gawking, you know, our eyeballs are just bugging, and they've got them lit, you know, just beautiful place. It's just like paradise. And out of this terrible hellhole that we had come, all four of us, we're now suddenly in this magnificent, you could smell flowers blooming. The one thing that hits you about Palm Beach at night is you smell these flowers everywhere. It's just tremendous. And we're just sort of gassed. Gasser, who was, you know, he says, this is really great. I said, sure, wow, you know, it's fantastic. And you see a couple of beautiful girls walk by, and the night, and everything is soft, tropical. You know how a tropical night is, Keith. It's, you know, it just sends you out of your birds. Whew, boy, and one, there's a moon hanging over this thing. It's about 19,000 feet across, and it's just beautiful. And we're walking along this magnificent road that leads right into the causeway, the four of us. You never saw four more innocent GIs in your life. We have nice pressed suntans on, everything nice and clean. Our passes are all in order. And we're walking past this bar. Well, now, it would never occur to me to go to a bar. I'm not a bar type. It would never occur, at that time, anyway. It never, I mean, at that time, I was just being weaned from Ovaltine. I had just started to drink Coca-Cola straight. You know, up to that time, I diluted it. You know, I used to take Coca-Cola, you know, with a little water on the side. You know, it was pretty strong. So, Gasser, I suspect, is still to this day doesn't drink. You know, he's a real Billy Grant. You know. So we're walking down. With that, Nash says, say, fellas, here's the old man of the crowd. See, he's very distinguished. He says, fellas, I'd be glad to sit. You folks, it's just a kind of a celebration as our first pass who got in here in town. I'd be glad to set you up to a little drink of some kind. Well, you know, I've been hearing this all of my life. Here I can't say, well, I'm just a kid, you know, and I don't... So, Dye says nothing. Gasser says nothing. And I say nothing. And so with that, Nash says, well, you just come around and let's go in and have a little drink. This guy is the absolute most distinguished GI we've got in the whole company. We walk in, and it's one of these bars that's got the purple lights. Have you seen the kind with the purple and the red lights? They kind of move. It's got stained glass stuff all over the bottom. Very elegant. It's dark, you see, in this place. Mirrors all over the place, see. And here's this bartender. He's working away there. And we walk in and sit down at the bar. All four. It's the first time I ever was at a bar, actually. And the four of us sat at the bar. I had no idea what to order. And so Nash looks at the bartender. The bartender looks at Nash. He says, what do you have, man? He spits. With that, Nash says, well, I believe I have a double Southern Comfort. Well, I never heard Southern Comfort. What the hell is this, see? Well, so the bartender looks up and down the line. With that, Dye says, I'll have the same. Gasser says, yeah, me too. And I say, well, yeah. And I have my first Southern Comfort. Well, Nash takes his Southern Comfort. I never saw anything like it. Nash takes his Southern Comfort, and he just goes, just down like that. Just goes, it just goes. So I pick mine up, and I sip it. Oh, it tastes so good. Woo-hoo! This tastes like it. I'll tell you what it kind of tastes like. It tastes like a turned on Karo syrup. If you can imagine Karo syrup that suddenly got awful hip, it tastes so good. You know, I just tasted. Ooh, I never thought it tasted like, you know, it was so good. Nash then has another one. He goes, and it was just then that it happened. Nash had three Southern Comforts. I'm still drinking my first one, and so was Gasser and Dye down. We're sipping. It's very strong. Nash has had three of them, and he changes. All of a sudden, he changes, and two sailors have sat down at the end of the bar. With that, Nash gets up, and he says, who are you looking at, smart guy? He gets up, he walks down, he grabs one of these sailors by the back of the neck, and he throws him down to the floor. He says, who are you looking at, sailor boy? I'm going to kick your guts right out through your ears. And he gives him a kick. Well, all of a sudden...

0: planning on acting a streetcar off the track. You're so dumb, you should belong to the Dick and Dumb Society.
1: I'm sorry, boss, but I got the sidewalk blues.

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Thank you so much. Now we are going to play the first composition I played in 1934 with Django Reinhardt. That's a few months ago. Excuse me. When I remember 1934, it makes me cough. You see. So now we are going to play the first composition we played with Django Reinhardt in that occasion, because it was the first time we were playing for the Hot Club de France. So now we are going to play with my young friend Mark a transcription for two violins of Tiger Eye.

one to talk with by myself. 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Miss Baby, save my love. But I love it, yeah.

0: Hi, everybody. This is our show. And I didn't even say what the name of the show is, because Doug hates when I say what the name of the show is.
1: Yeah, because they just heard it.
0: They just
1: so
0: heard
1: they know.
0: It.
1: They tuned in. They tune in because they love this show.
0: Yeah.
1: They don't even need us to tell them what it is, because they're already salivating, waiting for us to get to the good stuff, not waiting for you to say what the name of the show is again.
0: But what about the people who just accidentally tuned in and they're like, I wonder what this is?
1: Well, they're salivating, waiting for us to get to the good stuff and not tell them what the name of the show is.
0: You're right. So I want to ask you, Doug, you look a little nervous today. Are you nervous?
1: You know, I don't get nervous really
0: easily. Yeah, he claims that he does. That's what I wanted to ask you about. What kinds of things make you nervous?
1: Nervous.
0: Yeah, the last time I noticed you were nervous was when we interviewed Peter Shickley.
1: Yeah.
0: You were definitely nervous. I remember that moment. And
1: it was before we started interviewing.
0: Yeah, before you started interviewing. During the interview, you were fine. But before what we were doing, we were setting up, we're getting stuff ready, talking to each other, and you're like,
1: Yeah, I was very antsy, making sure everything was going to work and checking this and checking that, and
0: yeah,
1: that is true. And I think there it's a case where you know I'm such a fan,
0: right?
1: I wanted it to go well. That did make me nervous. Very little makes me nervous.
0: Yeah.
1: I've spoken in front of crowds.
0: I know. He performs all the time.
1: I mean, a crowd's as big as 12,000.
0: And that didn't
1: matter.
0: It's
1: the largest group. I was a little nervous in that one because I had the 5 giant screens behind me. I've got 10,000 seventh and eighth graders who all hate me.
0: Right.
1: Yeah. And I'm being introduced by actual real celebrities.
0: Yeah.
1: Colin Hanks, Tom Hanks' son, who's a movie star in his own right.
0: Yeah.
1: And so that. Perhaps there was some nervousness there, but I don't really notice it because once I'm out on stage, I'm doing my thing.
0: But you never lose your place when you're doing that. You never say, but you never do that.
1: No, I never do that.
0: And you're not afraid of losing your place.
1: No. Although here's the thing. So in my professional life, I actually do a lot of public speaking.
0: Right.
1: And I often am asked to speak about the same things that I've spoken about for the past 20 years.
0: Right.
1: And so a lot of it is very
0: You can
1: rote.
0: Do that in your sleep, yeah.
1: It turns out I'm now sleeping when I do it. That many years...
0: And they just keep hiring you to say this stuff.
1: Well, you know, apparently I don't get enough sleep as it is.
0: Oh, there was that one research paper that you wrote that was a...
1: Yeah, I stopped using the dictation software after that once I found out it really was accurate. But when I'm doing, part of a talk that I've done lots of times, I can think about completely different things
0: really?
1: While I'm talking. Yes, I can clearly separate out what
0: and
1: my
0: you're
1: mouth
0: not
1: is saying.
0: Saying hum.
1: That's often what I'm thinking is I'm checking out who's attractive in the audience.
0: Oh yeah. My God!
1: Well, but I recently did a speaking engagement where after a few minutes, I really had no memory of what I had said.
0: Oh, my God.
1: I had given some examples. I had no memory what example I picked, because for any of these things, I've got 5 or 10 different
0: right,
1: things I
0: right.
1: could say, and then I often will reference back to them
0: right.
1: later on. I had checked out so much for about 3 minutes that I honestly don't know one word I said in that, because normally at least I have...
0: Did you say that to them?
1: No, of course not. I just went on. No one noticed it. You know? But I'm sitting there so I'm panicking. Here's the thought going on. I'm panicking that I don't know what the hell did I say there? I can't even remember. And that's all going on as I'm still speaking. I'm still speaking my normal thing. But normally I at least hear what I'm saying.
0: Right.
1: I'm thinking one thing, but I'm hearing what I'm saying, so I can at least have the sense memory of what I said. And this time I checked out so much, I didn't even hear myself. I was in Hawaii or somewhere.
0: Oh my gosh, that's amazing. So you must know that talk very, very well.
1: Oh, I know parts of it, yeah.
0: Yeah, so you have little things that you can flip in and out.
1: Yeah, I have a whole bunch. It's very modular in that sense, that I've got all sorts of different pieces that depending on who the audience is and what they want to hear about, I'll drop this thing in or that thing in. And some of them I've said hundreds of times, and now it's gotten to where apparently I really don't even have to be there to do
0: so, it. So in this one, apparently it's usually frowned upon for you to say, can somebody tell me what I just said?
1: You know, that's what I would have had to have done if I needed to come back to that reference. And I figured, I did, you know, I sat there panicking for a little bit, and then I decided, F it. I'm just going on, man. And I'll come up with a different example if I need to come back to what I said there.
0: Oh, and, you know, I wonder if this is what happens to surgeons. I just took something out, but I don't know what it was. Can somebody go through that?
1: Through the out pile.
0: Yeah. Oh, wow.
1: Well, are we going to get to a song here?
0: Yeah, I'm sorry. Here it is.

Hi, this is Professor Peter Schickele, Professor Demeritus of the Department of Musical Pathology at the University of Southern North Dakota at Hoople. Every once in a century, a music talent arrives on the scene that demands to be heard. A talent that is so rare, so exquisite, that all ears must notice and become enlightened. In the 18th century, we had Johann Sebastian Bach. In the 19th century, we had Ludwig von Beethoven. In the 20th century, we had Duke Ellington. And in the 21st century, well, I'm still waiting. In the meantime, here's some more Tom and Doug.

0: Hi.
1: Hi. So that song. That song featured Tom singing.
0: I featured Tom singing.
1: And it featured me on drums.
0: Yes.
1: And guitar and bass. Mm-hmm. And
0: she has a vaguely similar introduction as a guitar song.
1: Well, it was written at about the same time.
0: Was it really?
1: Yeah. And it features you on keyboards as well.
0: Yes.
1: So that's an all-time.
0: I am particularly proud of that keyboard. Yes.
1: Yeah.
0: Yeah, it was. It actually kind of.
1: It actually adds a lot.
0: A little bit to that.
1: It does add a lot.
0: Yep.
2: Hi, this is Doug, and I've come to the deep jungle on special assignment to answer a listener email. This listener writes, if a tree falls on a florist, what does it sound like? Let's listen.

0: Hey, where are we going?
1: Home?
0: Oh, not there yet.
1: No, I'm talking about the place down the street from one place. No. Around the corner from where the old place used to be.
0: No. I do not want to go there.
2: Hi, we're back, and we're talking about how nervous Doug doesn't get. He just doesn't get nervous. Mostly, yeah.
3: Yeah.
2: I had an experience
3: recently where I got really nervous to the point where, okay, I've got a story.
2: Yes?
3: Back in the late 1990s, Steven Seagal, action hero, used to do Aikido and then did other martial arts and various uh-huh. films. He took up the cause of Tibet.
2: Right.
3: And he got named a reincarnated Tibetan Lama.
2: Mm-hmm.
3: And so he's going on this national tour talking about the plight of Tibet, I guess.
2: Mm-hmm.
3: And so the name of the talk was Compassion in the Martial Arts.
2: Mm-hmm.
3: This was actually something I really wanted to hear about because mm-hmm. I studied Aikido too, and I was interested in the kind of more spiritual aspect of, behind this martial art and the philosophy behind it. So, first of all, out on stage comes this group of Tibetan artists, and they do some traditional dance and music and things like that, kind of, cultural display. And then he comes out, and he's dressed in full-on Tibetan monk robes, and he sits and he gives a talk about kind of the place of compassion in Buddhist philosophy. It really had almost no relation to martial arts at all, so mm-hmm. I was somewhat disappointed. At the end of this, hour-long lecture on compassion, he takes questions from the audience.
2: Right.
3: The first question, admittedly, stupid question.
2: Right.
3: Do you always dress like that?
2: Right.
3: Now, Seagal has now just spent an hour talking about the importance of seeing things from other people's point of view, from being able to accept, things that are annoying with compassion. He rolls his eyes and he goes, yeah, like, that's a smart question. Next! He shows no compassion whatsoever for this guy, Now I start getting angry at him. Because I don't care if he calls himself a Tibetan Lama, but then play the part,
2: especially
3: if you just said you can mm-hmm. do it, show it to us. People get up, they ask him what's, I think, a tough question, but a fair question about how can he believe in this whole nonviolent compassion approach to dealing with humanity and yet make all these horribly violent action mm-hmm. films. He gives an answer that I can't quite buy, but at least it's an answer. Mm-hmm. The first time he gets the question, he says, I try to do it, every time I'm shooting these, I try and do it with a pure heart, and I hope that comes through on film.
2: Okay.
3: Whatever. He gets the question again in a slightly different form. And he says kind of the same thing, but then now he adds that, what we're talking about here in Hollywood is archetypes.
2: Mm-hmm.
3: And it's basic good versus basic evil archetypes. And these are important across cultures because these express this important philosophy that fits with Buddhist philosophy. I feel this is actually a valid approach to storytelling. So I start getting nervous because I've got a question I need to ask him now.
2: Mm-hmm.
3: And it's a tough question.
2: Mm-hmm.
3: And so I've got to build up the courage actually to go up to the mic. So I do. And I say, now you gave this answer that you think that these films are acceptable within this philosophy because they're showing this archetypal view. But in fact, Taoism and Buddhism all say there actually is no good or evil, that dualistic thinking actually is the problem, and that we need to get past that. Do you ever see the Simpsons episode where there's the guy trying to sell Springfield the monorail?
2: Yes.
3: And Lisa asks, why does a small town with a centralized population need a monorail? And he says, little girl, that's the smartest question I've ever been asked. I could answer you, but there are only two people in the room who would understand the answer.
2: Mm-hmm.
3: That's what Seagal does to me.
2: Yeah.
3: He says, well, I don't want to talk down to the audience here. I don't want to talk above the audience here. But that's such a an advanced question that next. Now I'm mad. that he's not only can he not live up to his own words, but he doesn't even understand his own words. And if he's the reincarnated Lama, I should not know more about his religion than and his meaning than he does.
2: Right.
3: I decided to give him one more time. And at the end, he says, "You know, meet anyone who wants to shake his hand." So I join this line, and you know, the whole point of Buddhism, in one respect, is learning to actually be present with what you're really experiencing right now, rather than being off somewhere else. When he gets to me in line, shaking my hand, here's how he does it: he puts out his hand, but he's looking at the next person.
2: Right.
3: He's not even with me.
2: Right.
3: And it's like, I kicked your ass, Seagal. You do not understand anything you're talking about at a level where you can actually live it. I mean, he may understand it very well, but he just can't actually then put it into practice. Now, how do we get to this story from... So when I get in, when I really get nervous, I feel it up my spine. And when I bolster the courage to go do it, and then I go sit down, my entire, all the muscles along my spine kind of lock up, and I can hardly breathe for about 10 minutes. And I felt that just a couple weeks ago, too, but I don't remember why. So there we go.
2: He was at Walmart.
3: Walmart is scary.
2: Yeah, it's very scary.
3: Yeah.
2: Well, thank you. Here's a song.

0: Hi, welcome back. This is the Tom and Doug Show.
1: This is the.
0: And we're very pleased that you're believing in everything that you say, dear listener, because we don't want to have to come and shake your hand.
1: That's right, because I'm actually going to look you in the eye when I shake your hand. This is the thing I looked for in my daughter's boyfriend, by the way.
0: Oh, did you really?
1: Yeah, when I first met him. Yeah. You know, some people actually care about how like firm the handshake is. I don't care about that. I cared that he looked me in the eye the entire time.
0: Yeah, did
1: I
0: he?
1: Thought he did. Cool. I thought I like this kid. Yeah.
0: Very good. Well, you look us in the eye next time, and we'll be here for you. Thank you very much, and we'll see you next week.
1: Bye.
0: Bye. Hey, Doug, here on the Tom and Doug Show, you must be willing to be wrong in the world's eyes.
1: No. That's your job on our show.
2: Who's the guy that's really dumb?
3: That's not me. That must be Tom.
2: Who?

0: Thomas,
1: yes,
0: I know that there are differences between you and me.
1: Yes. What are they? I can't even know what they are.
0: Well, one of them is that when we write songs, I kind of don't really care that much if anyone hears it because it entertains me. But you, on the other hand, have the soul of an artist. You would like to know that your message is getting out and people are hearing it.
1: Yeah, I like that idea of people actually hearing your music.
0: I know it's a weird idea, but how joyous does it make you when a new radio station says they want to play your songs and your radio show?
1: It's super cool, just like it is here in Radio Free Lambertville land.
0: Woo!
1: Yes, thank you so much for making my dreams come true.

caught with